0: The Supreme Court is expected to announce Tuesday whether Trump's restrictions on birthright citizenship can stand. The 14th Amendment has long been interpreted to guarantee citizenship on all those born on U.S. soil. At the White House, Trump struck a somber tone about the pending court decision.
1: Well, I guess I have to accept it's the Supreme Court, so I'll accept. I think it's very bad for our nation. We're the only nation that does it.
0: Actually, according to the Pew Research Center, 32 other countries around the world have similar birthright citizenship laws. The president has not been shy about his feelings, though, pressing justices to back him and even attending a high court hearing on the case. Franco Ordonez, NPR News. The White House.
2: Arizona Democratic Senator Ruben Gallego has been cleared of a misconduct complaint by the Senate Ethics Committee. Republican Congresswoman Ana Paulina Luna championed the case against Gallego, alleging campaign finance and sexual misconduct, as NPR's Claudia Grisales reports.
3: In April, Senator Gallego told reporters he had regrets about a long friendship with California Representative Eric Swalwell, who was facing a wave of allegations that eventually forced his resignation. However, Gallego told reporters there was no wrongdoing on his part, a stance he's maintained.
4: I'm not a victim here. I am, however, being targeted by a lot of right-wing operatives using this horrible situation.
3: The Senate Ethics Committee said it found no evidence Gallego violated federal laws, Senate rules, or related standards of conduct. The panel is led by a Republican chairman with a total of 3 Republicans and 3 Democrats. Claudia DeSales, NPR News.
2: The fire that killed 3 firefighters over the weekend in Colorado continues to burn with zero containment. Colorado Public Radio's Stina Sieg says locals remain poised to evacuate in the tiny community nearby.
5: Lauren Ratzloff saw giant columns of smoke on Saturday, then chains of flames from her home in Glade Park. She said the winds were the worst she'd ever felt in her little high desert town of only a few hundred people. Ratzloff keeps thinking about the fire crews still working in the rough surrounding terrain.
6: We're all up here in this community. We're just absolutely heartbroken about the loss of the firefighters.
5: The firefighters who died have been identified as Emily Baker of Michigan, Nick Hutcherson of Arizona, and Sidney Watson of Alabama. For NPR News, I'm Stina Sieg in Grand Junction, Colorado.
2: U.S. stocks rose today and recovered some of their losses from last week. This is NPR News.
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8: For NPR News in the Twin Cities, I'm Emily Bright. Tornado sirens sounded earlier today in parts of central and northern Minnesota as a line of destructive storms swept across the region. There were no immediate confirmed reports of tornado touchdowns in Minnesota, but the storm produced wind gusts of 75 miles per hour and dropped half-dollar size hail at Wadena just after 11 a.m. That same complex of storms did produce tornadoes and winds in excess of 100 miles per hour as they raced across South Dakota this morning. More storms are possible this evening, and they could be severe given the hot, humid, volatile atmosphere. There is a tornado watch in place for northwest Minnesota through 10 p.m. The defense for a federal immigration agent charged with assault wants to know the identity of the alleged victims. Gregory Morgan Jr. was charged with 2 counts of second-degree assault for allegedly pointing a gun at another car while driving on a Twin Cities freeway in February. He appeared in Hennepin County Court today. Morgan's attorney says knowing the identity of the people in the other car is important because it could determine whether Morgan's vehicle was targeted because it was an ICE vehicle. That could help Morgan's argument that the case should be moved from state to federal court. A hearing on that is set for next month. The Ethiopian Sports Federation in North America is hosting its 43rd annual soccer tournament this year in Minnesota. The tournament is the largest gathering of Ethiopians outside of the country. It changes cities each year and brings dozens of Ethiopian soccer teams and tens of thousands of people each year. Seattle Battle defender and reigning champion Yosias Asmongorgas has been playing with the team since 2016. He joined them a month after immigrating to the U.S. at the age of 17.
9: This is like the best thing I do every year. I mean, like once a year. Like, I mean, I don't get to go out like vacation like other places and stuff. This is the time I wait. like every year. So to come here and have fun with my brothers.
8: The games run through Saturday at TCO Stadium in Eagan, save for the Friday Ethiopian Day celebration. Governor Tim Walz declared July 3rd Ethiopian Day this year. This is NPR News.
10: This is The World. I'm Marco Werman. Thank you for joining us today. Carolyn Beeler is on vacation this week. We begin today in the Democratic Republic of the Congo, where there's little relief in sight in the fight against Ebola. The country has been hit hard since the outbreak was declared in mid-May, and there's no vaccine to fight the latest strain of the virus. So far, it's claimed over 300 lives in the DRC, with more than 1,000 confirmed cases, according to the United Nations. Dr. Nahid Badelia is an infectious disease specialist at Boston University.
11: We are watching an outbreak that's proceeding at a speed that's unprecedented, not just for DRC, but for Ebola outbreaks in general. So just to give you a sense, in 2017-2018, over a span of 20 months, DRC had about 3,500 Ebola cases, and we're now only a little over a month out since the outbreak declaration for this outbreak, and we're already close to 1,300 cases.
10: What occurs to you when you hear how large the number of infections is so far?
11: Well, there are a couple of things that contributed to this. One was by the time this was outbreak was declared at the end of May, it was pretty clear that it had been circulating for a while because there were positive cases in multiple provinces. And this is an area where there is active conflict, armed groups, and surveillance in general has been hard. And most recently, it has become even harder because of just cuts to global aid. What does worry me, though, is that we are seeing the pace of cases continue. And contact tracing, particularly in areas that are complicated by either remoteness or conflict, is lagging behind.
10: So we hear contact tracing is a big challenge right now in the DRC. From your experience, how do you change that?
11: I think that the big part of contact tracing is having trust of the community. And this is an area traditionally with distrust of the central government among the population, the difficulties, again, as I mentioned, because of armed conflict, but also a general sense of abandonment that the community feels because they feel everybody shows up to help when it's Ebola and nobody's there when people are dying of measles and cholera. I think part of how you bridge this is, one, you flood the area with tons of resources, and two, recognizing that it's very hard to build trust in the middle of an emergency.
10: Well, health agencies in the DRC are trying, it's reported, to hire 20,000 locals, many of them young people, who would be paid to do this contact tracing work. Is it realistic to hire 20,000 contact tracing workers before it's too late?
11: It will take time. My experience is that we assume when resources are committed that they suddenly appear. That training, that recruitment, their positioning all takes time. But you know what? It is an effort worth taking, partly because, you know, there are no currently vaccinations that we could deploy in strategies such as ring vaccinations, which we've done with other species of Ebola.
10: And what are ring vaccinations?
11: So a ring vaccination strategy is when there's an available proven vaccine, you vaccinate people who are high-risk contacts of a person who's sick. And what we've seen with the Zaire species of Ebola, where we do have an approved vaccine that actually keeps people from developing the infection, which basically puts a stop to ongoing transmission of Ebola in that community. We don't have that for Bundibugyo, which means that good old-fashioned contact tracing, isolating people who are sick and bringing them early to care to improve their outcomes, as well as contact tracing, are some of the major ways that we can actually keep the flow of new infections from occurring.
10: I want to talk about treatment in just a second, but first, there's this modeling by the WHO that suggests this variant of Ebola is spreading so fast that it could reach South Sudan in under 3 months. How alarming is the spread, and what measures could be put in place to basically isolate it?
11: The Lancet study that looked at the current spread of viruses said that the exportation risk is high to South Sudan, but also to Uganda, where we've already seen it. So the concern that I have is that not only is the risk of exportation high, but if that exportation has already happened, that we could potentially be missing it, because that whole area near the border of Rwanda and Uganda in South Sudan has a lot of internally displaced persons and refugee camps, which are crowded spaces with a population mobility and not as good surveillance. So some of the ways that I think that already being undertaken but should be really increased are surveillance, better medical care in that area, so we could pick up potential infections that may present as other diseases, but could potentially be Ebola.
10: How has Uganda managed to contain its outbreak?
12: I think the benefit in Uganda's favor was that they detected it before there were a ton of cases within their borders. And Uganda closed the border to DRC, and they have done a Herculean task of contact tracing and bringing everybody to care who might have been an imported case coming from DRC.
10: So trials of therapeutic drugs like remdesivir, which was used to treat COVID patients who needed hospitalization, are expected to start next week. What will that do? How will that help?
11: There's a planned PANTHER study sponsored by WHO as well as DRC Ministry of Health that is going to deploy remdesivir as well as a monoclonal antibody called MPB-134. The goal would be to see if these drugs, which have shown promise in non-human studies, could show efficacy against these particular species of Ebola virus, which we don't have currently any proven treatments for. The reason why this is important is that it not just helps us potentially find a treatment in the future if one of them does end up being effective, but a lot of times when clinical trials are rolled out in the middle of outbreaks, they sometimes actually bring better standard of care, better supportive care, partly because they come with routine laboratory testing and a greater number of healthcare workers per patient ratio. And that can also help improve some of the trust as well as outcomes for patients in this outbreak.
10: Dr. Naheed Bedelia is an infectious disease specialist at Boston University. For almost a month now, protesters have gathered every evening in Tirana, the capital of Albania. Many are holding up signs with the words, "Albania is not for sale." The rallies began as a protest against a planned multi-billion dollar tourism project proposed by Jared Kushner and Ivanka Trump. But the demonstrations have become about so much more than that. Here's more from the World's Europe correspondent, Orla Barry.
13: In late May, a video appeared online of a row between a local environmentalist and some police officers on a beach in southern Albania. A razor wire fence had suddenly appeared on the beach in an area designated as a protected landscape. Suddenly, a private security guard runs into the centre of the group and grabs the activist. Several other security guards join him and begin punching the man on the ground. Then they drag him by his arms up along the beach. The local policemen stand by and watch.
14: The police is there and the police doesn't intervene. That someone is being kidnapped, dragged, beaten up, and according to the testimony of this villager, behind the dunes, a gun was put in his head and he was beaten up, and for several days he was vomiting blood.
13: Bora Memor is an activist and a member of the Albanian left-wing Lëvizje Bashk party. The security guards were hired to protect a site earmarked for a luxury tourism development financed by Jared Kushner and other investors. The local police chief has since been fired. But the following day, Ivanka Trump appeared on a US podcast talking about their plans to build two luxury resorts, one on the mainland in southern Albania and the second on the island of Sezan.
15: It's an unbelievable, beautiful 1,400-hectare private island in the middle of the Mediterranean. We were on a friend's boat and we stopped for a swim. Effectively, that's how we found it. And we were just captivated.
13: But Sezan Island isn't private. It belongs to the state. And Ivanka Trump's words infuriated some Albanians, including Bora Memor.
14: I find it despicable how she doesn't even dare to mention that that island belongs to the Albanian people. It's part of the Albanian Republic. Like, even people were protesting, naming Ivanka Columbus, like she discovered an island.
13: The luxury resort was granted preliminary approval after the Albanian parliament changed the law safeguarding environmentally sensitive sites. Prime Minister Edi Rama says the development would be a major win for Albania, one of the poorest countries in Europe. The project will go ahead, he told Al Jazeera this month.
16: This is a blessing for the country, an investment of 4 billion euro in a country that has 27 and a bit more billion euro GDP. Speaks by itself.
13: Rama claims the protests are being stoked by forces outside of Albania, by countries that are opposed to President Trump. He's put the blame on both Iran and Greece. Local restaurateurs who also support the plans say it'll be great for tourism and jobs. But night after night, the protests have continued. Many of the marchers hold up pink flamingo cutouts. One of the sites is a nature reserve and a breeding ground for the protected birds.
17: We all know how this kind of investments end. They're going to be just a luxury place for a few and not available for everyone.
13: Albi Miftari is a local tour guide. Every day, he tells me, he brings people on tours to Cezanne Island.
17: During high season, they are in average around 2,000 to max 3,000 people daily who visit the island.
13: And in the evening, Miftari joins the protests, at least when he can, he says. But the marches are no longer just about environmental concerns.
14: It goes beyond Kushner, it goes beyond Trump, which of course they're still there. But it's like, we want to go back home. Like, we are migrating and migrating because of corruption, because of the fact that there are no jobs, or the only jobs that they offer to us is being waiter or cleaners of the toilets of rich people coming here to invest in tourism.
13: Bora Memor is among the many Albanians who currently work and live abroad. She came back just to take part in the protest, she says. More than 44% of Albania's population of 2.3 million people have emigrated. Transparency International classifies the country as one of the most corrupt in Europe. In recent years, a string of former government ministers have been jailed for abuse of office and other corruption charges. Memor says the Jared Kushner development and the way Parliament changed the law in its favour was simply the straw that broke the camel's back. Now protesters are calling for Prime Minister Edi Rama, who's in his fourth term of office, to step down.
18: These are people who are protesting probably for the first time in their life.
13: Ermal Hashimia is a political scientist based in Tirana.
18: And not only, but mostly young people between the 20s and 30s who probably were totally indifferent to politics.
13: Hashimia says he's never seen anything like it. Since the fall of communism in the early 90s, Albania has been dominated by two political parties. But many Albanians, and the younger generation in particular, he says, don't feel represented by either of them. The protests have come at a tricky time for Prime Minister Edi Rama. He won his fourth term of office, promising to bring Albania into the EU. And up until last month, Hashimia says, it looked like the odds were stacked in his favour.
18: Europe wants to have the EU integration of the Balkans, Montenegro, Albania, Macedonia, especially Montenegro and Albania. But on the other side, they are realizing that Albania has a lot of troubles with corruption and organized crime. So somehow Albania is in the best moment, but it's just spoiling it.
13: Earlier this month, the EU Parliament called for an immediate halt to all construction within protected areas in Albania. But the EU resolution is non-binding. Hashimia says Edi Rama's government is probably hoping the protests will peter out. Activist Bora Memor says there's little sign of that happening.
14: Every day we say tomorrow we are not going to the protests. We can't feel our legs. We can't feel our feet anymore. And the next day at 6:30, just 30 minutes before the protest starts, everyone is like, I don't care, I'm going.
13: Still, Mama says she's taken all her annual leave to be there. I'll stay for as long as I can, she says, or at least until they threaten to fire me. Jared Kushner's company did not respond to my request for comment. For The World, I'm Orla Barry.

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2: 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I'm Amory Sievertson. 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
0: This is The World. I'm Marco Werman. Uganda is not exactly a stronghold of press freedom. Still, in recent decades, Ugandans have been able to get alternatives to stay.
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2: Happened in 2013, the military was there, but it is the first time a head of the army is practically saying, I am the one shutting down this. So it's unusual, but I think we've been getting there gradually. Maybe we did not see it earlier, but the military rule has been taking shape for a while now.
3: Kanu Rugaba, the president's son and the head of the military, says the outlets will not reopen without his personal permission. Uganda's constitution, though, guarantees freedom of speech and expression. You're a lawyer, Gother, in addition to being a journalist. Is this move legal?
2: It is very illegal. I don't remember the last time anything legal has happened in this country. How people are arrested is not legal. How people are detained and kept in prison without trial is not legal. And no one ever cares anymore about what is legal and what is not. It's the military in charge, and it's not the constitution. My former lecturer of mine at law school wrote a paper in 2012 called The Illusion of the Uganda Constitution. And in that paper, my professor was arguing that it is the gun. The power lies in the gun. And that is very true. And the military. This has been taking shape for a while. The pretense has gone off now. The illegal actions that are being taken are now being taken without any pretense at all. And, you know, this guy has said before that he's going to make sure someone regrets ever crossing him.
3: And when you say this guy, are you talking about President Museveni or the head of the army?
2: I'm talking about President Museveni's son. I think the difference between the two is that President Museveni wanted to keep this facade that, you know, he's democratic. But his son does not even see any need for that. So for him, he has spoken very clearly about things he doesn't want. And while before his handlers, his friends kept telling us that he's making jokes, everything he writes on his Twitter now happens. As we speak, a former minister in his father's government is missing. She was abducted. As we speak, the former mayor of Kampala is in prison. In any other country where the law is followed, you should be the one in prison or in court answering for that, but that is not what is happening in Uganda right now.
3: Well, we know of Bobi Wine and his efforts to challenge single-party rule. He's been sidelined. What remains of any opposition to President Museveni?
2: There is no opposition anymore because one opposition figure is in prison without any trial and the other was forced into exile.
3: We need to also mention that Kanu Rugaba, the head of the military and the president's son, is widely presumed to be his father's successor. I mean, you alluded to that earlier. So I wonder if you also see his move against these two leading news outlets in Uganda, sort of power play to cement his authoritarian bona fides.
2: Yes, his move is to instill fear. That is how I read into what is going on.
3: And as a result of that crackdown, are you seeing widespread self-censorship now?
2: Yes, and that's not just in the mainstream media, even on digital platforms. There's a lot of widespread censorship because now everyone knows what would happen if they said anything that he wouldn't like.
3: And Agatha, how much did you think about what you were willing to say about Uganda and the political situation in this interview with us?
2: I didn't. I think that I don't know if it's my nature or I just don't think that keeping quiet is an option.
3: Agather Atuhaire spoke with us from Kampala, Uganda. She's a journalist, lawyer, and a human rights activist. It is do or die from here on out at the Men's World Cup. We're now in the knockout round of 32 when sudden elimination begins, the bracket round. But there was excitement aplenty in the final weekend of the group matches. The world's Jerry Haddon wraps it all up.
4: The 32 teams entering the knockout phase include second and third place teams from the first round. The wide field means underdogs are still

0: still alive, to name just a few: Iraq, Egypt, Bosnia and Herzegovina, and Cape Verde.
1: That is full time here. It's ended 0-0. Is it going to be enough for Cape Verde?
0: It was. They haven't won a game yet, but they are the masters of the tie, and that's given them the points to pass. Meanwhile, the big teams, France, England, Argentina, Spain, so far they're all advancing with the confidence of veterans. It would seem there's something for everybody. But that would include controversies, starting with the VAR or instant replay. It's used a lot to determine whether a player is offside. In Colombia's final group match against Portugal, Colombia's Davinson Sanchez scored a header in extra minutes.
2: And it comes from Quintero, far post, there's a goal!
0: It looked like a 1-0 win was within Colombia's grasp.
2: The goal is checked and it is ruled out.
0: The VAR refs determined that Davinson was in fact offside by the length of his left big toe. After British football legend turned commentator Wayne Rooney said the VAR's hyper-precision was undermining the spirit of the game.
3: This is what I mean about VAR. Just get rid of it. It's ruining the game for me, and it's onside. I don't care what they're telling me, what information they're giving me. That is onside.
0: Colombia still advances, but having a goal taken away because of the tip of your toe is like cold water to the face. And they're already getting enough of that, some critics argue. Literally, with the first ever 3-minute water breaks, one during each half.
4: So we have a so-called hydration break, which I refuse to call that. It's an advert break.
0: An advertising break, said The Guardian's Barney Roney.
4: And under our noses, they've made this thing into a game of four quarters.
0: The breaks can break a team's momentum, break haters say. You might remember Tiny Curaçao tying Germany for 17 minutes in an early match. Well, after the water break, they suddenly lost their drive and they got crushed. But these are but minor quibbles in the face of what's turned out to be consistently great soccer. In the first knockout match of the Cup last night,
5: Canada!
0: Co-host Canada scored the game's only goal in minute 92, sending a resurging South Africa home. This is where fans' attention is now. With no more second chances, their teams will either win or walk. For The World, I'm Cherry Haddon, Barcelona.

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3: This is The World. I'm Marco Werman. It has been 5 days since two powerful earthquakes shook Venezuela, collapsing dozens of buildings. Devastation in many places, sending much of the country into a state of chaos. Tens of thousands of people are still missing. Meanwhile, the death toll continues to climb as rescue efforts grind on. According to the latest data provided by the Venezuelan government, more than 1,700 people have died. That number is likely to be an undercount. But despite the time that's passed, rescue efforts are still turning up survivors. Today, a father and son were found alive in the rubble. They're now receiving medical care. The World's TV Isaiah has traveled to Venezuela, where she's gathering stories from people on the ground. Stay tuned for those accounts throughout the week, not to mention the previous political instability coinciding with this disaster. TV is also investigating how the country's transition is shaping the response to the quakes. That coverage over the next few days here on The World. We're still waiting for the very anticipated ruling from the Supreme Court on birthright citizenship. That's when the right to citizenship is automatic for a baby based on the country where it's born. In the United States, it was immigrants from China who set the precedent for birthright citizenship, guaranteed, for now at least, by the 14th Amendment of the Constitution. KQED Cecilia Lay in San Francisco digs into that history, starting on the steps of the Supreme Court this spring.
4: In April, supporters cheered as Cecilia Wang walked out of the Supreme Court with her legal team.
5: I come out of the court today with the thought of my parents and so many of our parents and ancestors.
4: The national legal director of the ACLU had just delivered oral arguments to defend birthright citizenship.
5: And who relied on the rule that we've had in this country for 150 years. That everyone born here is a United States citizen, all alike.
4: One of the earliest executive orders of President Donald Trump's second term sought to end automatic citizenship for children born to undocumented immigrants or parents with temporary legal status. Wang, who is herself a birthright citizen, says arguing this case has felt personal and that the stakes are high.
6: To me, the birthright citizenship case is not an immigration case at all. It's about how we define our country, how we define our nation, and how we define what it means to be American.
4: That precedent was set in 1898 by Wong Kim Ark, a Chinese cook born in San Francisco who successfully defended his claim to U.S. citizenship. It's just one example of how the city's Chinese community shaped constitutional protections. During the 19th century, they filed thousands of lawsuits challenging discrimination, establishing protections that still exist today. With the country's 250th anniversary just over a week away, civil rights advocates say that this history is largely missing from the American story.
7: I think we're often seen as the beneficiaries of civil rights protections, but we're not seen as the architects of it.
4: R.T. Coley is the executive director of the Asian Law Caucus, a San Francisco civil rights organization and one of the groups that sued the Trump administration in the birthright citizenship case. Coley says this moment has galvanized Asian Americans in a new way, and it's also highlighting why solidarity between different groups is important.
7: We need to build a coalition of supporters. So, yes, we absolutely do have to fight in the courtroom, but we can't just fight in court. we have to win on the streets as well.
4: One person pounding the pavement is Norman Wong, the 76-year-old great-grandson of Wong Kim Ark. Since Trump issued the executive order in January, he's been tirelessly giving interviews and speaking at events, all to preserve his family's legacy.
0: I consider it a duty and a privilege to, in a sense, serve. We shouldn't be ashamed of our history, our personal history. It's time for us to say who we are.
4: Russell Jung, a professor of Asian American history at San Francisco State, agrees. He says family stories like Wong Kim Ark's can help safeguard democratic principles now under threat, and that there are parallels between how Chinese people were treated then and how immigrants are treated today.
8: It's a question for America on the 250th anniversary of the Declaration of Independence. Are these rights inalienable? Are they sacred to all? Or why do we only hold them for a certain privileged few?
4: Cecilia Wong worries that unraveling birthright citizenship could make other parts of the Constitution vulnerable. Still, Wong says she will celebrate America's 250th.
6: I don't want to let the president take away my joy. There are a lot of people who have a critique of American exceptionalism. But for me personally, being a civil rights lawyer is a really profound expression of American patriotism.
4: For The World, I'm Cecilia Lay, San Francisco.
3: Irish journalist Sally Hayden has covered war and humanitarian crises across the globe. She's seen the grimmest of the grim, political violence, uprooted families. But that's not all she's seen. The title of her latest book says it best. It's called This Is Also a Love Story. In Ukraine, Rwanda, Sudan, and beyond, Hayden has witnessed how love compels people to persevere under the most horrific circumstances. She spoke with me recently from Beirut, where she's covering yet another war, and told me she'd been thinking about this book for a long time.
9: I actually had the idea for this book in 2018, so almost a decade ago now. And I think already at that point, I was struggling just with what I had seen, even in my first few years doing this job, just violence and atrocities and cruelness. And I wanted to remember that there was goodness in the world and that humans have the capacity for goodness. And yeah, I do think that while I say that, I still see love every day. So in part, I was just trying to remember that it exists, but also it wasn't that hard to find stories.
3: So your first chapter sets us in Ukraine with couples trying to sustain relationships through war and separation. Tell us about Irina and Sergei and what their relationship revealed to you about love under extreme pressure.
9: Yeah, so I went to Ukraine in 2023. I was actually there for Christmas, and I had reached out to people whose partners were on the front lines. So not every chapter is about romantic love, but in Ukraine, I specifically wanted to look at romantic love and after the full-scale invasion, what that had done to relationships. And so I wanted to meet the partners of people who were fighting, and Irina was one woman who basically just volunteered to spend hours with me talking about her relationship and about her love for her husband Sergei, and he had volunteered very early and has been fighting pretty much ever since. She was first drawn to him because he was so handsome with a mustache like Salvador Dali, and yeah, they fell in love very deeply and then were kind of torn apart by this full-scale invasion. And she wanted to speak about, you know, what that had meant for them, but also issues around, for example, trauma, like him facing trauma when he comes back. It's difficult to be around crowds. She never knows when he's going to get leave, her loneliness as well, and how she's coping with that.
3: Sally, you write about how difficult it is when soldiers return home from the front line and have to readjust to civilian life before leaving again pretty soon. What struck you most about how these couples express love, both together and when they're apart?
9: It's not just in Ukraine, but I've seen it elsewhere. Now we have more technology, obviously, for people to stay in touch with each other. It makes it easier in some ways, but I guess more difficult in another, because it means that you almost might be worrying more when you're not hearing from them. And yeah, I think that they found different ways, like Irina was talking about codes that they have between themselves and jokes and sending photos and things like that.
3: So codes like Sergei and Irina, they use red lipstick to put on a brave face.
9: Yeah, Irina, she basically talked about how much she had struggled after the full-scale invasion and how difficult that period was for her. And she said that she had talked to Sergei and he had said, you know, well, if you can't find some happiness, then what are we fighting for? What's the point of resisting this? And he basically said to her, you know, put on your red lipstick, go out, dress up, have a good time, send me photos. And they ended up having this code, which was red lipstick, which was about finding a way to live amid this and finding a way to enjoy yourself. And she actually told me that she had this photo album of photos of her wearing red lipstick. So if he asked for a photo, she could just send it because she would be feeling sad and depressed, but she just didn't want to say that.
3: The idea for the book, as you said, came in 2018. But do you remember the first instance in your career as a journalist where these narratives of love in the background of crisis wasn't just apparent, but kind of struck you as being perhaps the more important story of that conflict?
9: Yeah, so I mean, one of the chapters in the book is about Rwanda, and I went there in 2014 when I was 24, so I had just started being a journalist, and I met one person and then one group of people. So the person was Zule Karahimbi, who I talk about in the book, who was this extraordinary Rwandan woman who had saved the lives of dozens of people, basically by pretending to have magical powers and, as she said, being a witch. And meeting her, we were kind of just asking her random questions and for advice. And she said that her advice for life is find someone to love and the future will always be bright, and that love is the most important thing in the world. And then on that same trip, I met what are called artificial families. So it was groups of young people who had lost their family members in the genocide. They had a father and a mother appointed and children, but they're all the same age. It was basically a support network. They'd meet up like once or twice a week, and the father and the mother would be like, are you studying? Do you have any problems? And I was pretty much the same age as them at the time. And 10 years later, when I was working on the book, I then tracked some of them down and found out what had happened, which people can read about. But I think that again, it was coming across those two stories very early in my career. It was probably quite influential and something that made me think it's important to look for these details in terms of goodness and kindness. Because a lot of these people, they're facing choices that many of us could never imagine.
3: I'm speaking with journalist Sally Hayden about her just published book, This Is Also a Love Story, A Reporter's Search for Goodness in a Cruel World. I'm glad you mentioned the Rwanda chapter in your book, because it shows how you see the definition of love as being expansive. It goes beyond romance.
9: Yeah, certainly. And I mean, I think that my personal definition of love, it's not necessarily expressed. I see love as an action. I think everywhere in the world, we're bad at talking about love. Some people are good at it, but many of us, including myself, are bad at it. And you don't necessarily tell people you love that you love them all the time, but you see it through actions. And I think that I also define love as just being good, even towards strangers, you know, love towards humanity. That's how I would see that. And I see that every day in my work.
3: Another really wonderful example of non-romantic love that you describe is your story of Bassam, a Lebanese man who robbed his own bank during the country's economic collapse a few years ago to try to access savings and care for his family. We remember this story on the show. Why did that feel essential to this book's larger theme of love?
9: So Bassam basically is a Lebanese man who raided a bank in 2022 after the Lebanese economic crisis. People's savings were seized by the banks, and you know, people who had worked for their entire lives, everything was pretty much gone.
3: Yeah, he had about $200,000 in the bank, could only take out $400 a month.
9: Yeah, I mean, they had a very limited amount they could withdraw, but it was pretty much gone. And his father needed medical care, and he decided that he was going to raid a bank and try and get out his own money. And the unexpected impact of that was that he became a national hero. So people were like, he's not the thief, the bankers are the thieves, the politicians are the thieves. And so that story, I think it was quite well known at the time, but there were some factors which I started noticing, because there were more bank raids after that, and many of the people who were carrying them out were looking for money to help family members, particularly with medical care.
3: Does his family see him as a hero? How are they doing today?
9: His father has passed away, and as you know, there's war here in Lebanon, and they're definitely affected. But yes, his family definitely sees him as a hero.
3: So, as you said, you're back in Lebanon reporting now, another war. Your first time there was 2016, and anyone who visited around that time might remember it, as you describe, a playground for the rich, rooftop parties until dawn. Today, Beirut is in the crosshairs of Israel. Many have fled the city. I mean, even before this latest round of violence, the city was still traumatized and in disrepair from that massive port blast in 2020. How has love changed in Beirut?
9: So I've been living in Beirut since January 2024, and the book actually opens and closes in Beirut. And yeah, the situation generally is devastating, as I'm sure listeners know, more than 1 million displaced, thousands killed. Some areas are totally off limits and being destroyed. That actually includes Bassam's village that his family come from and where his father's grave is. And I mean, I still see love every day. That's not an exaggeration. I see people helping each other. Not everyone, of course, you have to clarify, but one of the things that I've been doing, I've been on, I don't know how many airstrike sites now, collecting basically evidence of civilian lives. In the book, at the ending, I reference finding a photograph of a couple in an airstrike site, which had them kind of posing, and underneath was the words, "Love is just a word until someone comes along and gives it a meaning." Like, already I've had some feedback on the book from people in Lebanon, and they've said they're grateful, at least the people who've talked to me so far, because they feel like a lot of the time these stories and this human cost, it gets stripped from, again, from the international understanding.
3: You're the perfect person to ask, Sally. What is it about our business of journalism that treats stories about love and care often as secondary to stories about violence, politics, or conflict?
9: Hopefully it's not too much about me at all, but it is slightly a reckoning as well with my having more than a decade now in the journalism industry, and particularly as an international reporter, yeah, questioning, have I contributed to dehumanization? And how does the media quote statistics, for example, or press releases more than human experience and human stories? I think a lot of that does come down to time and space and capacity. Obviously, journalism has been in crisis for quite a long time. But I do question in the book, could the world be a different place if more stories were told through the prism of love? I do think that that's kind of a conversation that I would want to start.
3: Yeah, so whether it's this book that triggers it or just generally, how often do you manage to convince your editors that on any particular day, it's a story of love as a form of resilience that you want to file?
9: Yeah, I mean, it's a tricky question because also there are so many things that we have to cover, you know, in terms of just new developments. And if there's an atrocity that takes place, you don't want to not cover it. We need to cover it because people need to know. So it's also about time and capacity, isn't it? But yeah, I like to think that editors, they do support this type of reporting and they would support it in the future.
3: You've said that you wrote this book to remind you that within all the heartache and bloodletting of war, you needed to remind yourself of the goodness in the world. So let me ask you, did it work? Did it help you see the world differently?
9: It's not to say none of the other things exist. There is cruelty and there's goodness and there's beauty and there's terror, you know, and all of these things can coexist. It's just that sometimes we can lose sight of the good parts and only see the bad parts. And yeah, I think that I certainly reminded myself of that.
3: And that was journalist Sally Hayden. Her latest book is This Is Also a Love Story. She spoke with me from Beirut.

0: This is The World.
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3: On the next Fresh Air, Chris Evert and Martina Navratilova. They were tennis champions, the two biggest stars of their generation. They were friends, they were rivals, and after retiring, they got cancer at the same time. 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
4: Fresh Air coming up in about 10 minutes at 8 o'clock here on NPR News. They were talking earlier in the show about a birthright citizenship. The U.S. Supreme Court is expected to release rulings on that tomorrow, as well as on transgender rights and campaign finance. We will bring you live special coverage of the rulings as the court releases them tomorrow, starting at 9 a.m.
0: This is The World. I'm Marco Werman. This is Cuban-born pianist Zaily Zamora performing her composition, Negra. Zamora grew up in the Cuban port city of Manzanillo, but her story is truly international. She's lived in Canada, Southeast Asia, and now the United States. You can hear all those influences on her most recent album, Overcoming. Right before she released that recording, Zamora chatted about her career with my colleague Carolyn Beeler, starting with memories of a band she was in early on, the all-women's ensemble, Detalle.
5: I was fortunate to be part of this band in a time in which, I like to compare, you would see as many Cuban bands, female Cuban bands, as Starbucks. Here in the U.S., you know.
6: One on like every street corner?
5: Exactly. That's exactly right. So it was a lot of us, and it's great because it's empowering. So, you know, when we talk about, you know, females in the music industry and how hard it is, for me, it was a little bit of a different in this aspect because I actually was looking up to a lot of female musicians that were performing in Cuban bands.
6: So you were touring with that band, an 11-piece all-female band in Cuba. You left the country for Canada in 2002 with that band, and you all decided just to stay in Canada around that time. I am so curious how that decision happened. I'm thinking of trying to pick a restaurant for dinner for 11 people, and just am curious what happened within the group that you all decided to stay.
5: First of all, let's think about the fact that we were just touring, and in a situation like this, it's way more complex. We could talk forever, but we were living together in the same home. Let's just say that a few circumstances unfolded that prompted us to continue to renew our contract and renew our contract. We were getting more, you know, exposure, possibilities to perform here and there, possibilities to continue growing in our career as a band. And all of a sudden, our visa was cut off. And it was a time to just return to Cuba and then probably come back to Canada, to which we thought was a little crazy of an idea. We just wanted to stay and continue pursuing our career. So it was actually easy. We were all home. We sat down. We talked about it. And we were all on the same page. Mm-hmm. Yeah.
6: And you personally, why did you decide that staying in Canada was right for you?
5: I think if I put a lot more thought into it, it probably would have been more of a difficult decision, but I was young. I felt like I was not alone because the band was all together, so it felt like a family. At the time, it was, okay, we're together. I'm doing something that I love. I'm in a new place. I see the possibilities. So why not explore this? So I didn't really put that much thought into it. And it all came later when you start missing your family, you start coming back and your parents are aging and some family members start, you know, going to the next, you know, realm. So it's one of those things. If you really pause to think about it, the decision becomes way more complex.
6: Sometimes the decisions become easier when you don't have a lot of time to think about them.
5: That's correct.
6: So that is a nice segue, I think, into the song I wanted to play next called Blissful Sorrow.
5: Yeah.
6: And you write in the liner notes that it's a reflection on blissful discoveries intertwined with the sorrow of leaving behind what no longer serves you. So let's listen for a second.

0: Can you tell me what the blissful part was and the sorrowful part was in this composition?
1: I don't know if you've ever thought about when you know something you need to change, but it's really, really difficult to change it. It's this duality between I need to let go, and it's almost a mourning in that, because you know you need to let go of it if you want to move forward,
0: yeah.
1: But it's still a very difficult process. So the whole idea of the saxophone, my voice, and the melodies, and all of those, you know, odd meters that are going on in there, the tears, the why?
0: Xylee Zamora is speaking with me about her new album, Overcoming. You recently became a U.S. citizen.
1: Oh my God, yes.
0: Why did you decide to pursue citizenship here?
1: I came to Boston with the idea to study at Berklee College of Music with no plan in hand to what may happen later. But, you know, I came to Berklee to do my bachelor's at the age of 33, already a professional. So I wasn't fooling around in that I wanted my time to really be well spent. It just started to happen that way, that I just stayed in Boston. And then a student visa became a work visa. And then the work visa became, and now I'm a resident, and then a resident with all of the stuff that are going on right now. It's just best to have the American citizenship. I also have my Canadian citizenship, which I'm proud of. Yes.
0: So, as we've said, you live here in Boston, where our studio is, teach at Berklee College of Music, and you have this new album out. I want to play one more piece of music before asking you a question about it.
1: All right.
0: So this song is Rumination, and you've said that this came about during the pandemic when you were actually somewhat relieved for the pause that came from pandemic lockdowns. Mm-hmm. And I'm wondering now, you know, several years later, you have this new album out. How are you feeling about the pace of your work?
1: Yes.
0: And do you still have a sense of burnout?
1: No, it's different. Music is what represents me as an artist, as an individual, with the whole subject of music performance anxiety, and just raising my hand and talking about it, I'm realizing that so many musicians suffer from this. So I now feel a sense of community, because, you know, this is a conversation that needs to be more normalized. Mm-hmm. And I realize that every time the subject comes out, somebody has something to say about it. So I feel like this album is a way to almost bring the story of what happens in the mind of an artist. And not only that, but to connect with other artists and to even find inspiration.
0: Jazz pianist Xylee Zamora, her new album is called Overcoming. Thank you so much for coming into the studio and talking with us.
1: I appreciate it. Thank you.
2: 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We are at The World News, GBH. I'm Marco Werman. Thanks for making it today. 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
5: Here's your Twin Cities forecast from NPR News. 50-50 chance of thunderstorms tonight with lows in the low 70s, so it's not going to cool down very far. That will set us up to be back in the low 90s tomorrow with sunny skies. Mid-80s on Wednesday with a chance of showers and thunderstorms, and then right back to 90 with sunny skies on Thursday. We have a chance of thunderstorms every night this week.
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7: From WHYY in Philadelphia, I'm Terry Gross with Fresh Air. Today, Chris Evert and Martina Navratilova, the two most famous and successful women's tennis champions of their generation. They'll talk about being friends and rivals and the difficulty of being both at the same time. Though a contrasting public figures, Evert became a tennis star in her mid-teens. Her image was the girl next door. Navratilova defected from communist Czechoslovakia on the day she lost a semifinals match to Evert at the U.S. Open. After being outed, Navratilova became a gay rights advocate. After they had both retired, Evert and Navratilova were each diagnosed with cancer at about the same time. They did well, but last week, Evert disclosed she'd just been diagnosed with a recurrence. Evert and Navratilova are the subject of a new Netflix documentary. First News.
8: Live from NPR News in Washington, I'm Ryland Barton. The Supreme Court rejected President Trump's attack on state laws that deal with mail-in ballots today. The decision leaves in place laws in more than half the states in Washington, D.C. that permit mailed ballots to be counted after an election, as long as they're posted by Election Day. NPR's Ashley Lopez has more on the decision.
9: In a 5-4 ruling where two conservative justices, Amy Coney Barrett and John Roberts, sided with the liberal wing of the court, they said that Mississippi's law isn't violating federal statute. Justice Barrett authored this opinion. She wrote that states have the right to maintain some latitude in how they run their elections, which includes how they run their mail-in ballot programs. And while this might be out of step with President Trump and some GOP officials, this is actually historically a pretty conservative principle. The majority also said in clear language that voting is happening when voters fill out a ballot, not when ballots are making their way through the mail.
8: NPR's Ashley Lopez reporting. Michigan's Democratic Governor Gretchen Whitmer has threatened to pull her National Guard troops from Washington, D.C. if they're used for President Trump's ongoing anti-crime crackdown in the city. Michigan's one of several Democratic-led states to send troops to D.C. in recent weeks ahead of America 250 celebrations, as NPR's Kat Lonsdorf reports.
10: In a strongly worded letter to the head of Michigan's National Guard, Governor Whitmer reiterates that the 161 troops from her state in D.C. are only to be used for operations surrounding the America 250 celebrations, not President Trump's task force. The letter comes after a video, which NPR has authenticated, began circulating on social media, showing National Guard troops identifying themselves as from Michigan, patrolling the Georgetown waterfront, far from the America 250 celebrations. Until recently, only Republican-led states had sent National Guard members to D.C., where thousands of armed and uniformed troops have been patrolling the streets for months as part of Trump's efforts to fight crime. Kat Lonsdorf, NPR News, Washington.
8: The Colorado Supreme Court has delivered a blow to Democratic redistricting efforts to draw more blue seats in the state. From Colorado Public Radio, Benta Berkland has more.
11: The state's highest court says the Democratic proposed initiatives did not pass muster on a technicality requiring single subjects for initiatives. Backers hope to ask voters this fall to temporarily pause the state's independent redistricting commission to draw 7 blue seats, leaving only one red district in 2028. Colorado's current congressional delegation is evenly split, 4-4. Democrats in Colorado say the decision is deeply disappointing and gives the party one less tool to combat Trump and Republicans' mid-cycle redistricting. For NPR News, I'm Benta Berkland in Denver.
8: A heat wave is gripping the Midwest and is shifting eastward. The National Weather Service says the hot and humid weather is expected to last through most of the week. 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
5: For NPR News in the Twin Cities, I'm Emily Bright. Extreme heat warnings and advisories are in effect for great swaths of the state into Wednesday. High temperatures and humidity combined feel like 100 degrees or more across southern and central Minnesota. Tonight's lows in the 70s south and 60s north won't leave much room for relief. High heat indices can be especially dangerous for kids who are more susceptible to heat-related illnesses. Dr. Nita Gupta from Children's Minnesota says parents can help kids prepare for the day if they need to be outdoors.
13: We really want to use loose clothing, light-colored clothing that can really help with not only sun protection, but making sure helping them sweat in case they get extra heated.
5: Gupta says water and electrolytes are also important to prevent dehydration. The Marine Corps has identified a Marine lost at sea as Lance Corporal Armando Ortiz Canseco from Minnesota. The 21-year-old was reported missing from dock ship USS Anchorage on the morning of June 25th and was declared deceased after a three-day search. He enlisted in the Marine Corps in 2023 and was assigned to the 2nd Battalion, 1st Marine Regiment at Camp Pendleton in California. The Marine Corps says his death is under investigation. Advocates for children with disabilities in Minnesota say they're concerned about federal changes to the Department of Education. Gretchen Godfrey is interim executive director at the PACER Center, a nonprofit that advocates for children with disabilities. She says the shift of Special Education Program Administration to the Health and Human Services Department will have a trickle-down effect on Minnesota students.
14: The Individuals with Disabilities Education Act is a civil rights law that ensures students with disabilities receive the education that they're entitled to, and it's an education law, not a health law. So moving us to the Department of Health and Human Services sends a message that the administration sees disability and students with disabilities as a problem to be treated rather than a natural part of the diversity of the student population.
5: The Individuals with Disabilities Education Act, which guarantees disabled students access to an equitable public education, remains unchanged. Another round of overnight closures is planned this week along Interstate 494 in Bloomington. Westbound 494 will be closed tonight and tomorrow night between Highway 77 and I-35W. The same stretch of eastbound 494 will be closed on Wednesday night. Those closures begin at 10 p.m. and run through 5 o'clock the following morning. Traffic will be detoured to Highway 62, the crosstown. MnDOT says the closures are to allow crews to pour concrete for the deck of the 12th Avenue Bridge over 494. 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
7: This is Fresh Air. I'm Terry Gross. My guests, Chris Evert and Martina Navratilova, were the greatest female tennis players of their generation. They were friends, and they were each other's greatest rivals in the 70s and 80s. When Evert retired in 1989, they'd each won 18 Grand Slam victories, and they'd each been the top-ranked female player in the world 7 times. Navratilova retired in 2006. Now they're the subject of a new Netflix documentary called Chris and Martina, The Final Set. It tells the story of how they interacted as friends and as opponents, and how their friendship went cold for an extended period when their rivalry became more fierce. When they were each retired, their friendship deepened as they both faced cancer and were able to support each other. Evert was diagnosed with ovarian cancer in 2021. Navratilova was diagnosed with throat and breast cancer in 2022, the same year that Evert had a recurrence. When I spoke with them a couple of weeks ago, they were both in remission. But late last week, Evert disclosed she'd just been diagnosed with a recurrence of ovarian cancer. Here's how the interview went a couple of weeks ago. Chris Evert, Martina Navratilova, what a pleasure to have you on Fresh Air. And really, like, the documentary is so good, both in terms of your friendship, your rivalry, but also the excerpts of matches between the two of you that are just spectacular to watch. So congratulations on that.
15: Thank you.
16: Thank you.
7: I mean, what are the odds you'd have cancer at the same time and be a short drive from each other in Florida? It's really amazing.
15: Yeah, this is Chris. Freaky. I can't get away from her. You know, everything happens with us. We had a 15-year career, and then we got cancer, you know, at the same time. And it really is freaky. But, you know, I always say if I want someone to be in the trenches with me, it's Martina, because she has been so supportive and so understanding and so such a calming, you know, voice to talk to.
16: Yeah, we have such a level of trust that we know whatever we say to each other, it stays there. We know we give each other the best advice we know how to. And there is no ulterior motive or no playing games. That's how we like it, because I think we both have had so many people say, oh, you're great, this and that. They don't give you the real story, but we've always been honest with each other on that front.
7: So you both have or had athletes' bodies, and you know, Martina, one of the things you were known for at some point in your career was basically building your body, you know, just like intense, like 4 hour a day training to make your body stronger. And then Chris, you ended up doing a very similar thing to keep up with Martina. And when you had cancer, you were really weak. I mean, it was hard to just walk. What was it like for you as athletes to live in a body that wasn't functioning, that was very weak?
16: Well, for me, I mean, so Chris's diagnosis and treatment was much more life-threatening than mine, percentage-wise, but my treatment was more difficult physically. I think I brought my yoga mat with me. I was in New York for 7 weeks, and I literally sat on the yoga mat maybe half an hour of the 7 weeks and did some stretching. I couldn't even do the down dog pose because I would have fallen down. I had absolutely zero strength left. But the longest thing that took was the taste, which I love to eat, so that was tough. But, you know, we're athletes, so we want things to happen right away. It was almost a year before I had full taste buds coming back, but it all came back. But Chris was, well, you talk about what you went through.
15: Well, I think the chemo, you know, kicked my butt, let's put it that way. And, you know, when you think about, you know, I don't want to use the word poisons, but the toxins, you know, it's killing the good cells as well as the bad cells. And it left me very weak, very, very weak. After chemo, I would have 3 or 4 days of intense nausea, and I just would feel tingling in my body, and it just wasn't nice. And, you know, I didn't have the energy. I mean, to walk 6 blocks was a big deal for me. And it was foreign. You know, it felt like it wasn't my body for sure.
16: Yeah.
7: What were you able to do to support each other through the cancer and its treatment?
15: You know, there are a lot of phone calls between us, and Martina, who is the cook in the relationship, I don't cook, but Martina would bake bread for me, and her wife Julia would cook make some chicken soup.
16: So
15: I got a lot of food from Martina. She got a necklace from me.
16: Yeah, I get jewelry from Chris. She gets food from me.
15: But you know, Martina's in my relationship, because we've had one for 50 years, is not the type where we have to talk to each other every day to maintain the closeness. I always knew she was there. She always knew I was there if we needed to talk. And that was that.
7: Martina, you knew that something was wrong when you felt a lump in your throat. But
16: it was my lymph node.
7: Oh, it was your lymph node?
16: Yeah. The tumor was in on my tongue, based on my tongue, but I did not feel that. I just felt a swollen lymph node. So if you can.
7: Right. And that's what got you to be tested.
16: Yeah.
7: But Chris, you weren't symptomatic, but your sister, Jean, had died of ovarian cancer, and she had a genetic mutation, and you wanted to see if you had the same thing. Did I get that right?
15: Yeah. I'll tell you the story to that. My sister, Jeannie, was traveling with me to Singapore, and we were running to the gate. But I looked back, and Jeannie was huffing and puffing and not running. And I said, Jeannie, what's the matter? She's an athlete. And she said, I don't know. I've just been out of breath the last few weeks, and I just don't know. I think maybe I have a lung, you know, infection or something. And I said, well, did the doctor say that? And she goes, no, I haven't been to a doctor. So I said, Jeannie, you know what? We're going to Singapore for 4 days, and when we come back, you are going to the hospital right away and get this tested because something's not right. So she said, okay. So she went, and first she got her genetic testing. And believe it or not, she did not, everything turned out fine. She didn't have the BRCA gene, but she had a variant that was of uncertain significance, which means it hasn't been tested enough. You know, there's not enough case studies. And so they said, you know, she doesn't have BRCA, so you don't need to be tested. So nobody else in the family was tested. But unfortunately, Jeannie left it too long. And when she went in, she had stage 4 ovarian cancer. And it spread everywhere in her body. And she ignored the symptoms because, like most women who are nurturers, they're caring about their kids and their husband and their family. They forget about themselves. And that's probably one of the messages I want to get out there. If you feel anything different at all, slightly, you know, go get it tested. So after my sister died 2 years later, I get a call from the geneticist and they said, do you remember that variant that your sister had of uncertain significance? Well, that has changed, and now that's basically cancerous, and it's BRCA. So we recommend that you and your family go get tested. Next day, I went, got tested. I had the BRCA gene in me, and that week I got a hysterectomy, and they took it all out, but the results came back and they said, unfortunately, you have a tumor in your ovaries and you have tumors in your fallopian tube. And I was like, are you kidding me? And they said, but, you know, it's stage 1. You got lucky. You got it early. And by the way, I had had blood tests. I had had internal sonograms. I had, you know, everything that you can imagine. And nothing was detected as far as ovarian cancer. And I felt fine. I felt no symptoms. So that was my story. And it's like, you know, so I had the BRCA gene and I had a hysterectomy. And then later on, I had a mastectomy because you have a 70% chance of getting breast cancer if you have the BRCA gene.
7: Did you freak out, Martina, when you were diagnosed?
16: Yeah. Yes, I did. So I felt that my lymph node was swollen. So about 2 weeks later, it's still there, swollen. So I called my doctor and he says, we need to get a biopsy. And it was on a Tuesday. He says, by Thursday or Friday, we'll know. So Friday, I don't hear anything. I call him and he called back like 5 minutes later. He says, the lymph node is HPV, but the tumor could be anywhere. He literally said it could be in your lungs or your kidneys or your liver. And I'm oh my God, you know, I could like not see next year. So I totally freaked out over the weekend. This is Friday afternoon. And then I find out Monday, oncologist calls me and he says, well, it's HPV and it's definitely just in your throat. It's not anywhere else. And the cure rate is 95%. And I was so relieved. I had like the worst weekend of my life from what the original doctor said. And then the oncologist said, it's going to be nasty. It's not nice. We need to find out where the tumor is, but it's somewhere in your throat. So good news, bad news. And then we scheduled a CT scan. And so then they inject you to see where the tumor is. And they said, okay, so we found the tumor. It's at the base of your tongue on the left side, size of about maybe two centimeters, almost an inch. I didn't feel it. And also your right breast lit up. So I know it's cancer. Unrelated to that, and so then I had biopsy on the breast, and it's completely different cancer, tumor, about a centimeter. Same thing, nothing showed. I did not feel anything. The mammogram the day of the surgery still didn't show the tumor. So even with the mammograms that we have, they're amazing, they still didn't find it. Only ultrasound found it. So then I had to figure out, okay, what do we do now? You know, then you get into the solution. What's the sequence of cure? Because I had two different cancers that went unrelated. I did the gene testing. I have nothing. I was just, this is my third cancer. second and third cancer that I've had, unrelated to each other. So
7: right, because you had breast cancer in 2010.
16: In 2010, yes.
7: Well, let me reintroduce you both. If you're just joining us, my guests are Chris Evert and Martina Navratilova. They're the subject of a new Netflix documentary called Chris and Martina, The Final Set. We'll be right back. This is Fresh Air.
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7: This is Fresh Air. Let's get back to my interview with tennis champions Chris Evert and Martina Navratilova. They were friends, they were rivals, and they were the top players of their generation and two of the top female players ever. They're the subject of a new Netflix documentary called Chris and Martina, The Final Set. It's about their friendship, their rivalry, and then years after they both retired, having cancer at the same time. In the documentary, we see you in the present, and you're still like recovering, but you're done with the treatment. And you're in, I'm not sure what room you're in, whether it's one of your living rooms or someplace else, but you're watching playback, like video playback of some of your matches together, you know, of excerpts of some of your matches together. The playing is spectacular. And what was it like? What were you seeing? And what was going through your mind as you are at this point, like close to 70? I think that's about how old you were. Looking back at when you were in your prime and were rivals battling it out on the tennis court.
16: For me, it was fun watching with Chris because we had different reactions to what happened on the court. But what impressed me is how well we played with those wooden rackets, because you know what? Those rackets are not easy to play with. But you try to put yourself in there physically, what it was like, mentally, what it was like. And it's like, oh, I should have gone down the line, or I can't believe I missed that shot, or Chris, you had such a great pass, it was amazing. So it was impressive. I was, and the bodies, yeah, I'm like, I wish I could still have that six pack, but anyhow.
15: Yeah, I think, I mean, I had to emotionally get myself back into that time, you know, that time of my life. You know, I think when I watched, you watched two different matches. One, Martina won on the grass, and I noticed that I was winning quite handily. I had control of the match, and then I had a sitter, and I hit it down the middle, and Martina kind of ran into it because mm-hmm. I didn't mean to hit her in the head, even though some people may think I did. But Martina kind of was trying to cover that shot. Yep. So she ran and I hit her in the head. And it was like a comic relief a little bit, you know, and because we were both so stressed out, comic relief. But unfortunately for me, she came to life after that after that point. And then she just played, you know, great grass court tennis and beat me. And I remember feeling genuinely happy.
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4: You're back with On Point. I'm Amorie Sievertson, and we're talking about the Great American Road Trip, the history of it, what drives us to road trip, and what we learn about ourselves along the way. So take On Point listener Susan from Brookline, Massachusetts. In 2023, she took her first road trip. She was 59 years old, and her youngest child had just gone off to college. She traveled for 100 days and 14,000 miles in her 1970 Porsche.
5: I did it because I had never traveled for any significant amount of time just myself. 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
4: And then there's Laura from Kennewick, Washington, who told us about her road trip last summer from Washington, D.C. back to Washington State.
6: We saw so much. It was incredible. We're still processing. 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
6: I'm Kirsty Marone, an NPR News reporter based in St. Cloud. I tell the stories of people who live and work in central Minnesota, and my work is made possible by the financial support of members. Thank you for making it possible.
7: And caveat given that there are a couple of states that lay claim to that largest ball of twine. It was wound over the course of 29 years. So you can add that to your next road trip. Darwin actually celebrates Twine Ball Days the second Saturday in August. So there you go. 87 degrees right now in the Twin Cities, feels like 98 with the humidity. 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
8: Hello, I'm Neil Kirksall.
9: And I'm Chris Howden. Coming up on As It Happens.
8: A terrible sinking feeling. When Brian Angus and Dorothy Stauffer saw five people in the water off the coast of British Columbia, they could not believe what they were seeing. But they jumped into action, trying to save as many of the survivors as they could who were stuck in the cold, rough water after their charter boat sank.
9: And a heart stoppage moment. It will go down in history as one of the most important goals ever by a Canadian men's soccer player. But for Mauro Eustachio, Sunday's goal in stoppage time was also deeply personal because his little brother scored it.
8: Those stories and more coming up for you on the Monday edition of As It Happens.

the Supreme Court issues its final rulings of the term on Tuesday. One outstanding case is President Trump's bid to restrict the Constitution's guarantee of birthright citizenship. We have analysis of that decision and its implications on the next Morning Edition from NPR News.

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1: The Supreme Court issues its final rulings of the term on Tuesday. One outstanding case is President Trump's bid to restrict the Constitution's guarantee of birthright citizenship. We have analysis of that decision and its implications on the next Morning Edition from NPR News.

0: Hello, you're with Newsday from the BBC World Service with Catherine Riohanga and Rob Young in London.
1: Security forces deploy across South Africa over fears of anti-immigration protests. We hear from the Nigerian government concerned about their foreign nationals.
0: And at the World Cup, another day for the underdog as Paraguay beats Germany and the Netherlands go out. First, a summary of the latest news.
2: 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Security personnel have been deployed across South Africa because of

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3: Here's the regional weather forecast from NPR News. More heat-related warnings for the region today. Sunny, hot, and humid. Highs will be in the upper 70s and mid-80s in the northwest, lower 90s in the southeast. For the metro area, a heat advisory is in effect until 9 o'clock tonight. For highs near 90, it'll be humid. Thunderstorms are likely early this morning. Some could get heavy. Overnight, lows will be around 70. We have a 50% chance for storms tomorrow with a high of 85. More storms tomorrow night. Thursday, sunny and hot, and a high near 90.
4: I'm Annie Baxter. I'm part of the team of editors here at NPR News. I work with reporters all over the state in cities like Rochester, Moorhead, and Duluth. 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
5: Live from NPR News in Washington, I'm Louise Schiavone. The U.S. Supreme Court today is expected to address President Trump's executive order on birthright citizenship in one of its final decisions of this term. Trump wants to bar citizenship to children of people who are undocumented immigrants or in the U.S. without permanent legal status. Critics say this would affect hundreds of thousands of children every year. Washington, D.C. leaders are warning of record high temperatures for this year's Independence Day celebrations. Alex Coma of member station WAMU has more.
6: D.C. officials are preparing for up to 150,000 people to attend the flyovers and fireworks displays on the National Mall. Clint Osborne, the head of D.C.'s Homeland Security Agency, says the city will be taking extra precautions to keep attendees cool, especially since the fireworks aren't set to start until 10:30 p.m. this year.
7: It is imperative that you plan for yourself, your family, your loved ones as you go about your week, whether you're going downtown or you're going to be anywhere in the district this weekend enjoying the festivities.
6: Officials say temperatures could rise past 100 degrees on Saturday. For NPR News, I'm Alex Coma in Washington, D.C.
5: The U.S. and Iran have announced separately that they are sending a delegation to Qatar this week. President Trump said on his social media platform that Iran had requested a meeting in Doha. Although talks are uncertain, Tehran is saying it had not agreed to meet. Both sides have recently been trading strikes in the Persian Gulf, although a pause appears to be in place. This is NPR. The FAA is investigating a possible collision between a passenger jet and a drone. As NPR's Joel Rose reports, a JetBlue flight en route from Las Vegas reported the collision yesterday in New York.
8: JetBlue flight 948 was preparing to land at John F. Kennedy International Airport in New York when the pilot told air traffic control about the incident. In this archived audio recording from the website liveatc.net.
9: We collided with a drone back there in the turn. Just wanted to pass that to you.
10: You said you collided?
9: Yep, it hit us right above the cockpit.
8: The JetBlue pilot said the collision occurred around 7:15 a.m. as the flight from Las Vegas was on its final approach to JFK, about 3,000 feet above the ground. The plane landed safely. The FAA says there was no damage to the aircraft, but an investigation is underway. Joel Rose, NPR News.
5: About 3 billion people use the international calling platform WhatsApp. The company is announcing a new feature to protect user privacy. Users who do not wish to expose their personal numbers will be allowed to identify themselves by unique usernames instead of their numbers. To reach these people, you would need to know exactly what that new name is. There'll be no directory. Usernames will be limited to 35 characters, the change expected to launch later this year. Dow futures moving higher this morning, up 79. I'm Louise Schiavone, NPR News, Washington.
11: I'm Kathy Werzer with NPR News in St. Paul. There are more than 16,000 homes and businesses

0: across Minnesota without power this morning, thanks to a line of strong storms that developed overnight. Most of those without power are in northeastern Minnesota, including some outages that have not been resolved from yesterday morning's storms. Tomorrow is July 1st. There are a number of new state laws that go into effect, among them one that requires school districts and charter schools to create an anonymous threat reporting system, a mobile app, website, or hotline to collect tips about threats. Another new state law requires social media platforms to include a mental health warning that appears each time someone uses the site, and it must include contact details for the National Suicide Hotline. Hot and humid today with a chance for storms in central and northern Minnesota. A severe thunderstorm warning remains in effect until 5:45 this morning for southeastern Blue Earth, Faribault, western Freeborn County, and Waseca County in south central Minnesota. Details at nprnews.org.
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2: 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I'm Steve Inskeep.
3: And I'm Michelle Martin. Good morning. Primary elections in Colorado today could yield some clues about voter preferences nationwide.
2: Yeah, some national themes are emerging in races for governor and the Senate and the House. There's a Democratic Socialist candidate, competition for Latino votes, and rural voters worried they're being left out.
3: Benta Berkland with Colorado Public Radio is following all this, and she's with us now. Benta, good morning. Thanks for joining us.
4: Thanks so much for having me.
3: So these are primaries, which means, you know, parties are sorting out their candidates for the fall. So let's start with Congress. What are the key races there?
4: In Denver, Democrat Diana DeGette has held this congressional seat for three decades, and she's facing two challengers. Mayloc Quiroz is a 29-year-old first-time candidate and a Democratic Socialist. We will see if they can continue their momentum after wins in New York primaries. The other candidate is Wanda James, a University of Colorado regent. The winner in this race is the overwhelming favorite in November. This is a deep blue Denver district.
3: Can you say more about this race? Are the challengers to DeGette drawing like a generational contrast? Is that part of their campaign?
4: Yes, it is part of the campaign. I think we hear from a lot of voters dissatisfaction with what's happening at the national level, and the push for fresh faces and younger candidates is playing into the race.
3: There's also a race in what's considered a toss-up district that has a Republican, Gabe Evans, incumbent now. Can you tell us about that?
4: Yes, Evans doesn't have a Republican challenger, but two Democrats are vying to oppose him. Former state lawmaker Shannon Byrd, she bills herself as a bridge builder in this purple district, and current state lawmaker Manny Rutinel. He's leaning into his history as the child of an immigrant, and in this heavily Latino district, says Byrd hasn't done enough to oppose ICE.
3: You've also been reporting on rural voters who've been affected a lot by tariffs and energy prices. Presumably that could impact some of these races. What are you hearing?
4: We heard dissatisfaction with Washington. Caleb Mazner is 27. He works in construction. He voted for President Trump twice, but doesn't support the direction of the country and how expensive things are.
5: Seems like we have kind of a ruling class that doesn't have to follow any of the rules anymore, and we just all kind of face the brunt of it. And I just don't think that's any way we're supposed to live. That's not the values our country was created on.
4: Another voter, John Iannone, is from Colorado's Eastern Plains. He's a data center engineer and farmer and an unaffiliated voter.
6: I'm furious that we're in Iran and another war when they promised we weren't going to be in a war. The tariffs cost me a fortune. I was really upset about that.
4: He said he reluctantly voted for Trump in the last election, but is not happy with how his second term is going.
3: Okay, but Trump isn't on the ballot. So did you get the impression from these voters that they were going to take Trump's performance into account when making their decision about the congressional representative?
4: Certainly in some of the races, especially the Democratic primaries, Trump is front and center in all the ads, and a lot of the messaging is around how much candidates have or will push back against the Trump administration.
3: And finally, Democratic Governor Jared Polis, he's term limited, so who's looking to replace him?
4: In the Republican primary, there are two state lawmakers, Scott Bottoms, who's also a pastor, and Barbara Kirkmeyer. And there's a political outsider, Victor Marx. He served in the Marine Corps and says he's a high-risk humanitarian who's rescued people overseas, but opponents say he's lying. As a blue state, the stakes are especially high on the Democratic side. In that race, there's a well-known name, U.S. Senator Michael Bennet and Colorado Attorney General Phil Weiser. And while they have similar policy positions, both are trying to run on pushing back against the Trump administration.
3: That's Colorado Public Radio's Benta Berkland in Denver. Benta, thank you.
4: Thanks so much.
2: Few issues are more divisive than health care. Politicians use it to great effect, but it turns out that Americans agree on a lot when they're questioned about it. That's the subject of a new project with our partner KFF Health News, a series called Common Ground. Reporter Noam Levy visited a church in North Carolina.
7: There are some issues, like immigration or student loans, too divisive to unite the members of Trinity Moravian Church in Winston-Salem.
8: We've got quite a spread of political beliefs. It's definitely a purple congregation.
7: That's Reverend John Jackman. He leads this 114-year-old church. It's near the city's old textile mills. 4 years ago, he suggested a campaign to pay off medical debt for people in the wider Winston-Salem community.
8: This is the easiest money I've ever raised. All I do is tell people what we're doing and they write me a check.
7: Congregation member Catherine Coe says there's a reason for that. She works in the accounting department at a big hospital system.
9: I see people going into debt every minute of every day. We're all just one medical bill away from financial ruin.
7: Coe describes herself as a conservative. She voted for President Trump. Terry Mabe is on the other side of the nation's political divide. She says she can't stand the president. But she's also seen medical debt up close. She used to work on construction jobs.
10: In between projects, you are a lot of times without a job. Then you get sick. Next thing you know, you owe $5,000, $10,000. Then you're like, I can't pay it. What do I do now?
7: Nationwide, about 100 million people have some kind of health care debt. But at the church, it's not just that everyone knows someone who's been in debt. The church members, no matter their politics, seem to agree there's something broken about a system that pushes people into debt if they get sick. Paul Sluder is one. He used to work for a credit union and did a lot of debt collecting. Most people, he says, wanted to pay, but couldn't.
11: It's incredibly just unfair. I think the system's out of whack.
7: Polls suggest there's a lot of common ground around medical debt. In a recent survey for the nonprofit Undo Medical Debt, more than 75% of Republicans and Democrats agreed patients' wages shouldn't be garnished to pay medical bills. Reverend Jackman says there's a part for everyone to play.
8: One of our ideas is that we cannot fix everything, but we have to fix what we can in the place where we're planted.
7: When the debt campaign ended earlier this year, Jackman led a special ceremony at the church. He stands before the congregation and holds up a piece of paper with a long list of names.
12: On this day of Jubilee, we act to forgive the debts of many of our neighbors, as God has forgiven our debts.
7: Each name on the list belongs to someone whose debt the church has purchased and retired. Jackman flicks on a lighter and holds the yellow flame under the paper.
12: We are going to burn this list of 1,631 debts for our people.
7: Kids from a scouting group stand by with confetti poppers.
12: Please stand.
7: The music and the singing seem to celebrate something else, too. The simple act of working together. After spaghetti in the church basement, I caught up with Cynthia Tesh.
13: There's just so much division, so much anger. We need to look out for one another. If we start looking out for one another, things will change. If we start considering other people and not just ourselves, things will change.
7: The congregation is already planning its next campaign. In Winston-Salem, I'm Noam Levy.
14: Good morning, I am Mette Tsikrika at the BBC. Security forces have been deployed across South Africa to prevent violence during anti-immigration protests, after campaigners set an unofficial deadline for all undocumented foreigners to leave. The BBC's Mayeni Jones.
15: Thousands of migrants have already fled South Africa ahead of the June 30th deadline. The police say 25,000 undocumented migrants have been repatriated so far. In a press conference on Monday night, a representative of the country's Joint Security and Intelligence Body said that since the 1st of March, there had been more than 100 registered cases of anti-foreigner sentiment.
14: Keiko Fujimori has said she will put Peru on a path to order and hope after being elected president on her fourth attempt. Speaking to reporters, she outlined her next steps.
16: We are well aware that our country faces two major challenges. First, we must restore order. And second, we must take preventative measures in light of the El Niño phenomenon, which has already arrived.
14: And state media in Iran say two members of the Islamic Revolutionary Guards have been shot dead in an attack in Kermanshah province in the west of the country bordering Iraq. A local news agency said one of the dead was known locally for his role in suppressing the 2022 anti-government protests. It is the third such attack in the Kurdish region within a week. I am Mehta Tsikrika at the BBC in London.
0: I'm Kathy Worzer with Minnesota Public Radio News. A heads up for listeners around Albert Lea, Blooming Prairie, Clarks Grove, Minnesota. You're under a severe thunderstorm warning until 6:15. Hailstones the size of quarters possible out of this particular storm we're following, and up to 60 mile an hour wind gusts. We'll get to the rest of the forecast in just a few minutes. First, today is the last day of Pride Month. And in Fargo, there's an oral history project that's been collecting the stories of LGBTQ plus people in western Minnesota and eastern North Dakota for almost 10 years. Harshan Rattenpaul has more.
17: When historian Larry Peterson set out to interview LGBTQ plus people in the Fargo-Moorhead area, he felt a sense of urgency.
18: When we first started, we made a list of the 10 people who were most likely to die.
17: Peterson worried that if those stories weren't recorded soon, they might disappear forever, especially because historically, many LGBTQ plus people near Fargo-Moorhead had to disguise themselves.
18: When the first gay rights group started here, Dignity Lutherans Concerned, their first newsletters, people would not use their last names. They would just, you know, Joe W. or Mark C.
17: The Red River Rainbow Seniors are about 9 years into their oral history project. Peterson and other interviewers go into people's homes, and for hours they talk about their lives, their upbringings, and the stories of how they came out to their loved ones. Since 2017, the project has interviewed over 200 people.
18: You know, one of the reasons we actually talked about very early on was that lonesome young kid in a small town who wonders if there are people like me and have they made it. And might be able to find this on the internet and say, oh my God, here's somebody in their 60s who's happy and led a full life. Isn't that terrific?
17: One of his favorite interviews was with a North Dakota couple, Valerie Nelson and her wife Diane, who met in Moorhead in the 1970s. In the interview, Nelson talks about how she wasn't able to tell her mother that they were more than friends until after her father died in the 1990s.
19: So we're 17 years together, and I went and visited with my mom and had the discussion. And it was so hard. As much as she loved me and loved Diane, I was still fearing rejection. But it didn't happen, you know? What she said to me that night was, your father and I have always known, and it didn't matter. We love you.
17: And even though they started with older interviewees, the project now includes stories from adults of all ages. Josh Beauchesne is the mayor-elect of Fargo, and he'll be the town's first openly gay mayor. He was interviewed for the project a few years ago.
20: It's integral to especially our region, our community. A lot of times when we hear about LGBT history, it's about things happening in major cities or on the coasts, you know, San Francisco, New York City. But we have our own history.
17: Peterson says despite the progress made in the area over the decades, there are still challenges to collecting these stories. After a lifetime of hiding who they are, it's hard for many people, particularly older folks, to open up. Plus, there's a chilling effect, as acceptance for LGBTQ plus people has been declining in recent years.
18: So we had a case just last summer, a gay guy I've known for 30 years, and he was set to do an interview, and because of what's happening with the current administration and the kind of tamping down on things, he said, I'm afraid if I give an interview that, you know, will someone come after me?
17: And Peterson says that makes it harder to record these stories before it's too late. Now, 9 years into the project, he has another list reminding him that time is short.
18: I think 23 people that we've interviewed have died subsequently after being interviewed, and there's probably almost another 20 who are on a list of people we would like to have interviewed but died before the project started or before we got connected with them.
17: And before that list gets longer, Peterson, at 79 years old, wants to do as many interviews as he can. Harshan Ratanpal, NPR News, Moorhead.
0: It'll be another oppressively hot and humid day today. An atmospheric bubble of heat and humidity has settled over the region, prompting temperatures yesterday to peak at 93 in Marshall and Red Wing. New Ulm's feel-like temperature, a combination of air temperature and humidity, was 111 degrees. Reporter Ellie Roth looks at how Minnesotans prepared for and enjoyed the sweltering heat.
1: Temperatures across central and southern Minnesota reached into the 90s on Monday, with heat index readings climbing up to 110 degrees. The heat and humidity also fueled severe storms across the northern half of the state, with reports of funnel clouds, large hail, and damaging winds. One complex of storms that eventually made its way to Minnesota generated 100 to 130 mile per hour wind gusts in South Dakota. While some people found respite in air-conditioned homes or offices, others ventured out to local pools and beaches to stay cool. Janae Jones dipped her feet in the wading pool at a North Minneapolis park as she watched her son and younger brother splash in the water.
21: Dying to get out here to the pool.
22: We're finally out here.
1: The dangerously hot conditions had authorities urging people to take precautions to stay safe and stay in air-conditioned spaces when possible. Hennepin and Ramsey counties had online maps showing cooling centers available to the public. The Dorothy Day Center in downtown St. Paul offered cold water and cold showers to people in need. Elizabeth Hager is with Catholic Charities, which runs the shelter.
23: The number we're expecting is likely probably around 600 folks. Due to the heat. We want to be that safe haven and prevent those ER visits, really making sure that folks can come here and get what they need.
1: Services like that have been a godsend for people experiencing homelessness, like Warren Kettner.
24: Can be very unpredictable. Well, without these places, it'd be hard for people to have a clean space, clean body.
1: Despite the heat, some work still needed to get done, even if it meant being outside. Landscaper Pedro Rivera said, as a native of El Salvador, he's no stranger to the heat.
25: No, it's less normal. Yeah, for me, today is working maybe 2 o'clock, not working like an hour. Yeah, in my country, every day is same, 90 degrees.
1: While Monday may have been the hottest day, above normal temperatures are forecasted to continue all week. I'm Ellie Roth in Minneapolis.
0: I see one of our co-workers here at NPR, her husband is taking pity on three sparrow chicks that are about 2 weeks old. They have a burn house in their backyard. And she had asked her husband, well, can these little guys overheat when it's so hot outside? So, yeah, she looked it up and learned that, yeah, these little birds can overheat. So the husband, bless his heart, has a layer of freezer packs on the roof of the birdhouse wrapped in a towel to help lower the temperature inside the birdhouse. We have photos. It's actually occurring. I love that. Good for you. I'm glad you did that. It will be hot again today, hot and humid, not as bad as it was yesterday. The heat indices will be around mid to upper 90s, close to 100 degrees in some places. Coming up next, business news.
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16: From Marketplace in Washington, I'm Kimberly Adams. About 3 million fewer people have Affordable Care Act insurance now compared to last year. That's according to data from the Department of Health and Human Services that goes through February. Initial sign-up data from earlier in the year showed a drop of a little over a million people. But these latest numbers indicate that many who enrolled in ACA plans this year likely didn't pay their premiums and have since lost coverage. Marketplace's Samantha Fields has more.
27: The Trump administration is attributing most of the drop in ACA enrollment this year to a reduction in fraud. But most experts say there's no evidence of that, including Sabrina Corlett at Georgetown's Center on Health Insurance Reforms.
28: It's a simple economic fact that when you raise the price of a good or service, fewer people will enroll.
27: ACA premiums went way up for millions of people this year after Congress let the enhanced pandemic-era subsidies expire. And Lindsay Allen at Northwestern University says because of that,
2: there are not as many people signing up. And then there are people who are re-enrolled automatically but aren't able to pay the premium, so they'll be disenrolled.
27: And it's likely people will continue dropping off as the year goes on, especially healthier people. Sabrina Corlett at Georgetown says there's already evidence that this steep drop in enrollment will lead to further increases in health insurance premiums next year.
28: It's early days yet, but what we can say is that what the initial rates that are coming in to state regulators, we're looking once again at double-digit rate increases.
27: Because, she says, when insurance companies have a smaller pool of sicker people they have to cover, their costs go up, so they raise premiums. I'm Samantha Fields for Marketplace.
3: Staying on the topic of healthcare, starting tomorrow, Medicare will begin covering GLP-1 drugs for weight loss. Patients will be able to access drugs such as Zepbound and Wegovy for a $50 monthly copay, much less than the hundreds of dollars the medications typically cost out of pocket. Marketplace's Nova Safo has more.
4: Medicare begins an 18-month pilot program tomorrow, providing GLP-1 drugs for weight loss. It is a pilot because Medicare under federal law has the ability to launch temporary programs, but can't cover weight loss drugs as part of its permanent Part D prescription drug coverage unless Congress changes the law. For now, Medicare will allow some patients through this pilot to access GLP-1 weight loss drugs for just $50 a month. Patients won't have to meet a deductible before that price kicks in, but they also won't be able to count the cost toward reaching their out-of-pocket spending cap for the year. To be eligible for coverage, patients must have a body mass index of 35 or higher, or must be diagnosed with one of a number of diseases. The health policy nonprofit KFF says nearly 4 million people could benefit. I'm Nova Safo for Marketplace.
3: Let's do the numbers. The FTSE in London is up 1.1%. Dow, S&P, and NASDAQ futures are up in the 0.1% to 0.2% range, with the Dow future up 60 points. The 10-year Treasury yield is down at 4.37%. 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As we prepare to mark the 250th anniversary of the United States, we're taking a look back at some of the defining moments that have shaped the American economy and how the choices made throughout our history shape the economy we live in now. Today, the first 50 years of our nation. We begin with money itself, which in the early republic was still in flux. States were printing their own currency, war debts were everywhere, and there was barely any credit. Enter the First Bank of the United States. Historian Jonathan Levy says the goal of the bank was to ease the credit problem stemming from the Revolutionary War and its aftermath, with the added benefit being
5: partly privately owned, privately subscribed, so private citizens could own the stock of the First Bank of the United States. So it was a very much a split public and private institution that both had a monopoly on the banking business of the United States government, but also made loans to private individuals to try to spur and support American commercial growth.
3: But not everyone saw it that way. To some of the era's biggest names, the bank wasn't a solution. It looked more like a betrayal of what the revolution stood for.
5: Thomas Jefferson thought that mutual interdependence was corruption, a corruption he identified with the British Empire, which was precisely the empire that the revolution had been fought against.
3: That same credit system would soon be used to finance the domestic slave trade.
5: What made possible the domestic slave trade was a very sophisticated mode of financing it. Credits made available, southern banks were chartered, slaves become the principal form of collateral for the southern credit economy, through mortgage markets, through credit markets, through currency markets.
3: The system Levy refers to was sophisticated and brutal and came at an enormous human cost. People were bought, sold, used as collateral for loans and investments while providing the foundation for much of the nation's economic growth.
6: Slavery also laid the groundwork for future economic and political divisions that risked the future of the country itself.
5: Most lasting characteristic of the first 50 years that's still with us is the conflict between capitalism and democracy.
6: That tension that Levy refers to shows up again and again in the fight over banks, in who could vote and participate in politics, and who was able to profit from the nation's economic dynamism. It's a tension, Levy says, has never been fully resolved. That was Jonathan Levy, professor of history at Sciences Po in Paris, on the first 50 years of the U.S. economy. Tomorrow, a look at 1826 through 1876 and the Second Industrial Revolution. Our producers are Emma Condon, Tamar Fagan, Ashley Rodriguez, Ariana Rosas, and Erica Soderstrom. Our senior producer is Alex Schroeder. Our supervising senior producer is Meredith Gerritsen Morby. In Washington, I'm Kimberly Adams with the Marketplace Morning Report. 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
7: I'm NPR News politics reporter Dana Ferguson. 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
8: Here's the regional weather forecast from NPR News. More heat-related warnings for the region today. Sunny, hot, and humid. Highs will be in the upper 70s and mid-80s in the northwest, lower 90s in the southeast. For the metro area, a heat advisory is in effect until 9 o'clock tonight. For highs near 90, it'll be humid. Thunderstorms are likely early this morning. Some could get heavy. Overnight, lows will be around 70. We have a 50% chance for storms tomorrow with a high of 85. More storms tomorrow night. Thursday, sunny and hot, and high near 90.
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8: A swath of early morning thunderstorms is moving across the Midwest, and the hot, humid weather is sticking around. I'm Kathy Werzer. It's Tuesday, June 30th. 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The U.S. and Iran will resume peace talks today. Also, thousands are sleeping on the streets of Venezuela after twin earthquakes damaged and destroyed their homes. And as their habitat shrinks, more people are learning to coexist with black bears. It was on this date in 2022 when Ketanji Brown Jackson became the first black woman to serve on the Supreme Court of the United States. Today's birthdays include jazz musician Stanley Clark. Stanley turns 75 years old. It's 6:01, and the news is next.
10: Live from NPR News in Washington, I'm Corva Coleman. The U.S. Supreme Court is expected to rule on birthright citizenship today. The 14th Amendment is interpreted to mean that any child born on U.S. soil is an American citizen. President Trump argues that's wrong. He says kids should not be U.S. citizens if their parents illegally entered the U.S. or if they're here temporarily. That includes temporary protected status, or TPS. NPR's Ximena Bustillo says the Supreme Court just gave Trump the power to end TPS.
11: The administration wants to limit how people can legally be in the country, and TPS is one way, and citizenship by birth is another. There are TPS recipients who have U.S. citizen children at the center of the birthright ruling, and even if birthright is supported by the court, immigrant advocates say that families may need to continue to be making this decision of whether to stay together.
10: NPR's Ximena Bustillo reporting. Officials in Venezuela say the earthquake death toll is now more than 1,700 people. Tens of thousands of others remain missing almost a week after two earthquakes hit northern Venezuela back to back. Ukraine launched another wave of attack drones into Russia overnight. As NPR's Charles Maines reports from Moscow, that included more attacks on the Russian capital.
12: Moscow authorities say an infant died when an intercepted drone fell on a home on the outskirts of the capital, just one of 60 drones destroyed by city air defenses. And Russia's defense ministry said its forces destroyed more than 400 Ukrainian attack drones in all, while providing no details on damage or injuries. Yet the wider effects of a sustained Ukrainian drone campaign targeting Russian energy infrastructure continue to be felt. Several thousand miles away, drivers in Russia's Far East described long waits at gas stations as fuel shortages continued to ripple across the country. Russian President Vladimir Putin has acknowledged inconveniences to the public, but insisted the problem is far from critical. Charles Maines, NPR News, Moscow.
10: A judge in Michigan has ordered that prediction market site Kalshi stop most of its activity in that state. As NPR's Bobby Allen reports, dozens of states are cracking down on the prediction market industry.
13: Kalshi says it will block anyone in Michigan from betting on sports after the state's attorney general accused the company of violating gambling laws. The Michigan judge ordering the ban makes it the second state where Kalshi has been pushed out following a similar restriction in Nevada. Both cases centered on sports betting on Kalshi, which represents more than 80% of the app's betting. Unlike sportsbooks, though, Kalshi allows wagering on sports without the approval of state regulators or having to pay state taxes. President Trump has vowed to protect the prediction market industry, where traders can bet on everything from the color of Trump's tie to foreign policy decisions. This month alone saw nearly $30 billion traded on Kalshi. Bobby Allen, NPR News.
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15: For NPR News in the Twin Cities, I'm Phineas Pope. With another day of sweltering heat on the way for much of Minnesota, thousands of homes and businesses are without power across Minnesota. That's in the wake of storms yesterday, followed by more strong storms overnight and this morning. As of earlier today, more than 16,000 customers were without power in Minnesota. Most of those were in the Northeast, with other large outages in central and south central parts of Minnesota. Heat advisories remain in place today for the Twin Cities, Mankato, Albert Lea, and Red Wing, with extreme heat warnings for Rochester and Winona. Heat index readings may exceed 100 degrees. Minnesotans are trying to cool off any way they can, from going swimming at their local pools or beaches or staying indoors with iced drinks. Jen Melby Kelly is owner of the Coffee Hag in Mankato.
17: Make sure you're drinking water. Drink as much water as you can, and replace your electrolytes. That can be really big, especially if you're working outside and you're sweating a lot. You got to be careful. So take breaks, too, if you're working outside. Take as many breaks as you can.
15: And Catholic Charities in St. Paul is providing a cool space for those who need it. More from Ahmed Hassan.
18: The Dorothy Day Center is offering cold water, showers, increased staff engagement, and a cool space for people feeling the effects of the heat. Associate Vice President of Emergency Services Elizabeth Heger says they're expecting 600 people. She says they planned for this the moment they knew the heat was coming.
19: We are very prepared, and we make sure that that anything that's needed, this is where people feel safe. This is their safe haven. We need to make sure that anything that we provide is going to be readily available.
18: Heger says they try to think of everything for the unhoused, and their message for people is to understand everyone is human. The Dorothy Place is open 24/7. I'm Ahmed Hassan.
15: The defense for a federal immigration agent charged with assault wants to know the identity of the alleged victims. Gregory Morgan Jr. was charged with two counts of second-degree assault for allegedly pointing a gun at another car while driving on a Twin Cities freeway last February. He appeared in Hennepin County Court yesterday. Morgan's attorney says knowing the identity of the people in the other car is important because it could determine whether Morgan's vehicle was targeted because it was an ICE vehicle. That could help Morgan's argument that the case should be moved from state to federal court. A hearing on that is set for next month. In sports, the Twins beat the Houston Astros yesterday 5-4. Those teams play again tonight at 7:10 in Texas. Again, sunny and hot today, highs in the 70s and 80s north, 90s south. An extreme heat warning for portions of southeast Minnesota today, and heat advisories for areas including the Twin Cities until 9 o'clock tonight. Heat index values up to 100 degrees. In Appleton, it's 73. 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
22: 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I'm Steve Inskeep.
29: And I'm Michelle Martin. Good morning. The United States and Iran both say they've sent delegations to Qatar today.
22: They're showing up for talks over a long-term peace agreement, although as we will hear, it is not clear they actually will talk to each other. The two sides have traded attacks in recent days rather than words. In a moment, we'll talk with a member of Congress who's been hearing from the administration on their plans to resolve the war. We begin with the facts on the ground.
0: We're joined now by NPR's Ruth Sherlock in Beirut. Hello, Ruth.
1: Hi, good morning.
0: So President Trump said the U.S. and Iran had planned to meet. The Iranians say they are not. So what can you tell us about what's actually happening?
1: Well, the White House says President Trump's son-in-law, Jared Kushner, and Special Envoy Steve Witkoff have gone to Doha. But as you say, Iran says they're not there to meet them. Iran says this meeting is with Qatari officials on topics including the release of billions of dollars of frozen assets. That was in the Memorandum of Understanding, this MOU signed between the US and Iran. Iran's president has said he expects around half, $6 billion of these frozen assets in Qatar to be released in this interim phase. You know, underpinning the hurry here is this fundamental lack of trust on both sides, but the Iranians in particular are worried that with all the back and forth and failed previous talks, the Trump administration would renege on its commitments. And, you know, as you mentioned, it's not been going well recently. The Iranians are also furious about a separate deal the US brokered between Israel and Lebanon.
0: So let's talk more about that deal. What are the Iranians unhappy with?
1: Well, Israel is fighting Hezbollah, the militia in Lebanon, which is heavily supported by Iran. And the deal says Hezbollah would be disarmed. And crucially, it makes Israel's full withdrawal from the large amounts of land it's occupying now here actually conditional on Hezbollah first disarming. Hezbollah was never part of the agreement and has outright rejected it, calling it a surrender of sovereignty. And this, though, has also been widely criticized by independent experts who say the problem here is the Lebanese army who would disarm Hezbollah is quite weak and is simply unable to do this. And therefore, this agreement essentially cedes Lebanese territory to Israel.
0: You've also been speaking to some of the people displaced from these southern areas. What are you hearing from them?
1: You know, people here told us they feel sold out by the Lebanese government over this deal. Many are from areas that are now controlled by Israel. Israel says it's weakened Hezbollah enough that the Lebanese army can now take over these southern border areas and oversee disarmament. But there is still support for Hezbollah in these areas by people who see them as a protector from Israel. Lebanon is a country of many religions with a long history of sectarian violence. I spoke with Ali Shaito, who's a mechanical engineering student who's displaced, you know, lives in a tent in Beirut. And he warned that if the Lebanese army tries to remove Hezbollah's weapons, it could push the country to civil war.
2: To have a war between each other, not with another country. No one could take the weapon of Hezbollah.
1: Lebanon's president insists that the Lebanese army will deploy to the southern border. Israel's agreed to withdraw initially from a couple of towns in the south that are going to be called pilot zones where the Lebanese army would deploy and disarm Hezbollah. But as I said, many Lebanese are really worried about all this.
0: That's NPR's Ruth Sherlock joining us from Beirut. Ruth, thank you.
1: Thanks, Michelle.
22: Okay, the president's Middle East envoy, Steve Witkoff, joined Secretary of State Marco Rubio to brief lawmakers yesterday, and Representative Gregory Meeks of New York was on the call. He's the top Democrat on the House Foreign Affairs Committee, and he's on the line with us. Representative, good morning.
16: Good morning to you. Good to be with you.
22: Were you persuaded that the administration has a coherent plan to resolve the war?
16: No, I was basically just the opposite. And if you review this memorandum of understanding, it raises serious concerns. I mean, I think that it wasn't a briefing, I should say, also. It was a question and answer session, at least for those of us in the House. They didn't brief.
22: Okay.
16: They didn't say anything initially. It basically allowed members to ask questions.
22: Oh, okay. What was your question, if any?
16: Well, my question was as to what is meant by an open strait in this session. I said, that, you know, what does opening the strait mean in operational terms? And you know, because the administration says that the strait will be toll-free. Iran says it reserves the right to charge transit fees, as it stated in, you know, and it says in point five that that could be. Hmm. And so I wanted to know what commitments did the administration make about tolling after the 60 days, and what is the legal mechanism for resolving any dispute if it arose?
22: And what did you hear back?
16: Well, I heard, you know, actually nothing back from, well, I shouldn't say I didn't hear any back. I heard from Rubio when he said there will absolutely be, Iran would not be allowed to toll. They wouldn't toll at all. But, you know, then I also heard at the session that they had with the Senate, because it does not say that in this MOU. And he says that Iran has not agreed that there would not be a toll, you know, but it doesn't make a difference what Iran says. So, you know, you see a difference because I just checked with some of the senators what happened when they said there's a difference of what they said before the members of the House in this open forum questioning and what they said to the Senate. There seems to be continued differences of statements depending upon who they're talking to.
3: It seems at least clear that it's unresolved exactly what the future status of the Strait of Hormuz would be. Does the administration have some basis of agreement on Iran's nuclear program, a plan that they think is going to work?
16: Well, I didn't hear that either. Listen, if you had the plan from what they've said initially before the war, that they had gotten rid of all the nuclear weapons and sites, etc. That's why it's completely obliterated. So I didn't hear anything that they said that showed that there was a need to do anything to go to war to this, you know, as opposed to what had happened in the prior June. So there was, you know, because the big issue is why did we go to war without coming to Congress, and what was different after starting a war than before? And you really didn't hear any answers to that.
3: Representative Meeks, I want to ask about some statements the administration has made in public, and I'm curious if they talk about things the same way in private, because some of the public statements are baffling. And I speak as a citizen trying to understand, not critical, it's just baffling. Here's an example. The president has said it was a breakthrough that Iran at last agreed never to have a nuclear weapon. And some lawmakers have gone along with that and repeated that statement. At last, Iran has agreed. As you probably know, Iran always says they don't want a weapon. They've said that for decades. The question is how to trust or verify that. So here's my question. When you're listening to Witkoff, when you're listening to Rubio in private, are they in touch with reality on that? Do they actually know what's going on?
16: No, I think that what they actually in private, what they said yesterday is when they talked about that, it sounded that their resolution was very similar to what the JCPOA said. You know, that there would be inspectors. The IAEA would be allowed to go in and to verify what was and what wasn't happening in that regard.
3: Okay, well, so they were aware that the key is verification here. It's not what Iran says.
16: That's correct. That's what they said. But, you know, it's basically what had been agreed to, because as you've indicated, Iran has agreed to this before. It's not a breakthrough. It is something that they agreed to with the JCPOA and were cooperating with. You know, I went to Geneva several times to talk to the IAEA, Mr. Russo, to find out whether or not they had cameras and whether they were continuing to watch what Iran was doing and how far would they, you know, what was their nuclear capabilities and et cetera. And they had information. They said had more eyesight and more understanding of Iran's nuclear program than ever. But of course, when Mr. Trump came in, he ripped that agreement up. And now he seems to be wanting to go back to the status quo.
3: Very briefly, we heard from Ruth Sherlock about Israel remaining in Lebanon. Troops will stay in Lebanon. Do you think that's a wise course for the Israelis?
16: No, I think that what we need to do is to make sure that what we're doing is strengthening the Lebanese military so that they can take on Hezbollah. And that's what we've been focused on, and I continue to do that. We cannot have a continuation of, you know, civilian deaths that has taken place. And, you know, and I think that to get an agreement and make sure that we're having our GCC allies with us, they all want to make sure that there's no occupation of Lebanese territories.
3: Got it.
16: We want to make sure that we go after Hezbollah, and we want to make sure that the Lebanese army has the ability to go after Hezbollah, because Hezbollah is a threat.
3: Got to stop you there, Democratic Congressman Gregory Meeks of New York. Thanks so much.
0: The Alaska Supreme Court is ordering the name of a retired teacher to remain on the state's primary ballot. Dan Sullivan filed to run as a Republican against Alaska's junior U.S. senator, who is also a Republican and also named Dan Sullivan. Alaska Public Media's Liz Ruskin reports.
4: The challenger, Dan Sullivan, from the tiny town of Petersburg in southeast Alaska, says he's a genuine candidate, running because he's dissatisfied with his two-term senator.
5: For the last 12 years, having my representative share my name and continually do a job that, in my opinion, is not what helps people of Alaska, it just sort of hit harder maybe than it hits other people. You just take it a little more personally.
4: Senator Sullivan and his allies say the challenger is a sham who is trying to confuse voters and throw the race for the Democratic candidate, Mary Peltola. Peltola and her party say they had nothing to do with the second Sullivan candidacy. In Alaska's August primary, all candidates appear on the same ballot, and the top four of any party advance to the general election. The court left it up to the Division of Elections to decide how the challenger's name will appear on the ballot. The two Sullivans have different middle initials, but the division says that wouldn't be enough to avoid voter confusion. Senator Sullivan campaign spokesman Nate Adams says the court's decision lets an election manipulator on the ballot.
6: That said, we are encouraged by the fact that the director of the Division of Elections will be able to use her expertise to best differentiate between the Petersburg fraud and the incumbent, Senator Dan Sullivan, ultimately to the benefit of all Alaska voters.
4: One option election officials have proposed is to strip the challenger of his Republican label. His attorney says that wouldn't be legal. For NPR News, I'm Liz Ruskin.
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8: Here's the regional weather forecast from NPR News. More heat-related warnings for the region today. Sunny, hot, and humid. Highs will be in the upper 70s and mid-80s in the northwest, lower 90s in the southeast. For the metro area, a heat advisory is in effect until 9 o'clock tonight. For highs near 90, it'll be humid. Thunderstorms are likely early this morning. Some could get heavy. Overnight, lows will be around 70. We have a 50% chance for storms tomorrow with a high of 85. More storms tomorrow night. Thursday, sunny and hot, and high near 90.
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28: The resemblance to an actual dog is loose, but the quadrupedal robots from Boston Dynamics called Spot do have four legs. They're often used to do reconnaissance in hazardous environments. And this month, four of them have made appearances at the World Cup games in Dallas and New York. We spoke with Mary Frain at Boston Dynamics about what exactly they're doing.
7: Spot is roaming around and it's looking for potentially hazardous situations. So you could imagine something like a abandoned backpack or something that is blocking the path for people to move around the stadiums. So what we're really doing is we're using Spot as an extension of the security cameras that cover these games to keep all of the guests of the World Cup safe.
28: And what are you hoping these robots are going to get out of this kind of hectic real-world situation at the World Cup?
7: Oh, so for us, this is a wonderful opportunity to not only test the robot in a very dynamic real-world environment, but also to get people used to seeing robots around the world. You know, automation has traditionally kind of been behind closed doors. It's been in factories, and it's been making a lot of the things that we use every day. But now that robotics are no longer fixed, automation is no longer fixed to one place, we're going to see these robots more and more in the world helping humans to do their jobs.
28: You referred to these as walking security cameras. And, you know, there have been concerns raised about the data that, you know, these security cameras are ingesting and the potential, you know, for facial recognition or, you know, just other kind of concerns that come with surveillance data in the public sphere. How do you consider that in sort of Spot's evolution as a surveillance tool?
7: We want robots to be part of our world and to be making human lives better. We do not want them to be in situations where they are, frankly, doing bad things in the world or making, you know, humans uncomfortable. Spot does not have anything like facial recognition. When the robot's in autonomous mode, there's face blurring on the data that it collects. You know, we have to, in the same way that any security camera or security company would be beholden to compliance and regulations, we as a robot provider are too. And we also have to have an ethical approach to how we utilize these robots as, you know, walking security tools. The data that's stored on the robot is not stored in a persistent way. It's being streamed back to these security operation centers in the exact same way that security camera data is. So it's treated in that same way by FIFA or by other security operations professionals.
28: That was Mary Frain at Boston Dynamics. Daniel Shin produced this episode. I'm Megan McCarty-Carino, and that's Marketplace Tech. This is APM.
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11: One of Minnesota's longest-serving federal judges has died. Judge David Doty would have turned 97 years old today. As Matt Sepik reports, Doty was best known for his rulings in thorny labor disputes between pro football players and the NFL.
12: David Doty had been working as a private attorney for a quarter century when President Ronald Reagan tapped him to fill the seat of retired Judge Miles Lord. After a protracted confirmation process, Doty was about to give up, but his fortunes changed during a 1987 ski trip when he got an unexpected phone call.
13: And it was the president. And he said, well, I've got an appointment here for the district judge in Minnesota. You still want to do that? Oh, yes, sir. He said, okay, I'll sign it. Hung up, that was that.
12: Doty recounted that moment a few months later in an interview with Robert Stein, his University of Minnesota Law School classmate, then dean of the law school. As a new judge, Doty said he relied on his clerks to analyze arguments and draft orders. Minneapolis attorney Randall Conkey was among Doty's clerks in those early years. He says the judge's time as a Marine Corps captain in the 1950s shaped his public service ethic and the day-to-day practicalities of managing hundreds of cases. But Conkey says Judge Doty was no drill sergeant and knew that the law is not abstract.
14: He understood that the law, at its heart, ultimately is about affecting the lives of human beings. Cases ultimately affect the lives of individual people, and he never lost sight of that.
12: One of Doty's first major criminal trials was of 1980s cocaine kingpin Ralph Plukey Duke, who's serving life in prison. Doty sentenced Duke's co-defendant Serena Nunn to nearly 16 years. A decade later, the judge was among those who petitioned President Bill Clinton to commute Nunn's sentence over an evidentiary error. In 2000, Doty told NPR News that federal law required him to impose a long sentence, something he did not want to do because of Nunn's young age and lack of a criminal record.
1: A few months would have been very sufficient, and if she could then come out and show that she was rehabilitated and carry on as a good citizen, that should be the end of it. That's the whole process, the way it should work.
12: Nunn later became an attorney and received a full pardon from President Barack Obama. Criminal cases are a big part of every judge's life, but Doty is best known for his two decades handling disputes between the NFL and its players. After initially siding with the league, Doty allowed players to sue over the NFL's restrictive free agency rules. When a jury struck down a limited free agency system in 1992, Doty issued rulings that helped clear the way for players to move more.
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0: being in the courtroom, even at 95 or 96, his like lunch schedule, dinner schedule, golf schedule, whatever schedule, was way, way busier than mine.
1: Schultz said he never had any concerns about Doty's mental acuity. His quick wit and intellect never wavered, either in the courtroom or chatting with friends. Asked in 1987 about the power of his new position, Doty recounted his time in the Marines as a commander of a nuclear artillery platoon and made an analogy to the weapons he said he was grateful to have never launched.
2: I think the power that's there, that's never used, is sometimes more important than the power that's used. And I think as a federal district court judge, I'm trying as hard as I can to never overuse the power that I know the judge has.
1: In that same interview, Doty said he felt strongly about giving back to society through service, whether as a Marine or a judge, and that he hoped to build a reputation for dispensing justice with courtesy and compassion. Matt Sepik, NPR News, Minneapolis.
3: We will definitely miss Judge Doty. Coming up here on the program, more news and today's forecast. It's 6:30.
4: Live from NPR News in Washington, I'm Louise Schiavone. President Trump says he has not decided whether he'll sign a bipartisan housing bill. NPR's Stephen Bisaha has details.
5: Speaking with reporters in the Oval Office, President Trump dismissed the housing bill as unimportant.
6: Big deal. It's a yawn. Some people say it's wonderful. To me, compared to the Save America Act, just about everything is a big yawn.
5: The Save America Act is Trump's election overhaul bill that would mandate strict proof of citizenship requirements. Trump said last week he wants that bill passed first. Republicans and Democrats in Congress overwhelmingly voted in favor of the housing bill last week. The legislation aims to encourage home building across the country to lower costs. Stephen Bisaha, NPR News.
4: A couple of consequential decisions are anticipated as the U.S. Supreme Court today wraps up the work of the court term. Rulings are expected on issues related to birthright citizenship and transgender sports bans. The president has attempted to unilaterally alter the nation's guarantee of citizenship to people born in the U.S., barring citizenship for children born here to parents who are undocumented immigrants or without permanent legal status. The justices are also expected to weigh in on two cases on state bans on transgender girls competing in scholastic sports. Dow futures higher, up about 105. 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
7: For NPR News in the Twin Cities, I'm Phineas Pope. Advocates for children with disabilities in Minnesota say they're concerned about federal changes to the Department of Education. Gretchen Godfrey is interim executive director at the Pacer Center, a nonprofit that advocates for children with disabilities. She says the shift of special education program administration to the Health and Human Services Department will have a trickle-down effect on Minnesota students.
8: The Individuals with Disabilities Education Act is a civil rights law that ensures students with disabilities receive the education that they're entitled to. And it's an education law, not a health law. So moving us to the Department of Health and Human Services sends a message that the administration sees disability and students with disabilities as a problem to be treated rather than a natural part of the diversity of the student population.
7: The Individuals with Disabilities Education Act, which guarantees disabled students access to an equitable public education, remains unchanged. As heat builds across Minnesota this week, animal experts are urging pet owners to watch closely for signs their pets may be overheating. Nicole Kai reports.
9: Pets can suffer heat stroke just like people. Sarah Bimani with the Animal Humane Society says symptoms can start with heavy panting or drooling, but can quickly escalate to vomiting and even unresponsiveness.
10: Get your pet inside if you have air conditioning, and then you can put cool water on their legs, either, you know, running water or having them stand in a kiddie pool or a bathtub. And just putting that cool water on their legs will slowly and safely lower their body temperature.
9: She warns that ice-cold water can shock a pet system and cause additional problems. I'm Nicole Kai.
7: An employee at a residential group home in central Minnesota is dead after a stabbing on Saturday. Police responded to a report of an assault at St. Luke's home in Cold Spring. When police arrived, they found a man with a stab wound. Despite attempted life-saving measures, he was pronounced dead at the scene. The home is operated by Catholic Charities of St. Cloud. In a statement, President and CEO Aaron Fisk said the organization was saddened by the incident. Fisk said Catholic Charities is cooperating with the investigation. The employee's name has not yet been released. Police arrested the man at the home.

0: He's being held in the Stearns County Jail. In Hibbing right now, partly cloudy, 68 degrees, same for International Falls. Thief River Falls is at 62. The Twin Cities is at 78. 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
2: 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I'm Steve Inskeep.
3: And I'm Michelle Martin. Good morning. In Venezuela, more than 1,700 people have died from two major earthquakes. There's also another crisis. Thousands of other people have been left without a place to live. NPR's Ada Peralta reports.
4: In the middle of Caracas, residents of a brick mid-rise have set up a tent camp at a park across the street. The building was government housing, but whole families are now sleeping in the middle of this park. Mirna Castillo says when the earthquake struck, the building swayed violently. There was a stampede to get out, and now they just don't feel safe. How are we going to live in a place that's about to crack open? She says the whole thing was so scary, her 7-year-old daughter started convulsing. She shakes her head. Venezuela was already in political and economic chaos. It's hard to find ourselves once again in the middle of another chaos. It's just one chaos after another. She says the government has offered no help. An inspector showed up, said the building was fine, and then changed his mind as soon as an aftershock hit. She feels abandoned. The government has offered them no shelter, no direction. So we count on God, she says. If it was for politicians, we'd die. And the government gives us even less hope, she says. The government of Venezuela says they are pulling out all the stops to deal with this catastrophe. They've said that they will open large camps to house people left without a home. But across Caracas and the northern coast, thousands are living on sidewalks, in parks, on football fields. In La Guaira, the worst hit part of the country, the living walk among the dead. I find J. Mari Blanco standing next to her couch. Her apartment building is now on its side. One of her neighbors is dead under it, and the smell of decomposition fills the air. Right now, we're just adrift. She and her neighbors decided to walk into the apartments to rescue some of their belongings. Every time they've walked in, they were scared the building might crumble. They don't know where they will end up, she says, but she doesn't want to be a bother. She took out a mattress and a sectional white couch that took so much work to buy. But she doesn't know where any of this will go. It's not easy, she says. Tears fill her eyes.
5: No es fácil. Tanto luchar. Tanto luchar.
4: We've struggled so much, she repeats. We've struggled so much. It's not easy. Ada Peralta, NPR News, La Guaira, Venezuela.
2: Next, we learn what it's like to be a healthcare worker battling Ebola. The outbreak in the Democratic Republic of Congo has killed more than 300 people. The living rely on health clinics that barely functioned even before this outbreak because of war and poverty in the eastern province of Ituri. Emmett Livingstone reports that for healthcare workers, every patient they treat also poses a risk.
6: Community nurse Moise Bulabantu is on his cell phone. He's in his tiny clinic serving about 40,000 people in the suburbs of Bunia, the capital of Ituri. An alert about a possible Ebola case has just come in. There are a lot of cases, he says. Of about 14 alerts we receive every day, about 10 meet the definition for Ebola.
7: Ça nous fait peur vraiment parce qu'on n'a pas des épis de protection d'abord. On a extrêmement peur.
6: It frightens us, the community nurse says, because we don't have protective equipment. We're extremely afraid. Bulabantu, who is 38, looks pale and overworked. Not only does he lack protective equipment, but in his clinic, a low wooden building of several rooms, he has no way of isolating suspected cases.
8: Baba, mama, kaka, na dada.
6: In Bunia, which has the biggest caseload, a large screen in the city's central plaza plays a health warning listing Ebola symptoms such as fever, headaches, and vomiting. This message urges anyone with symptoms to seek medical treatment. Lots of people are sickening and dying at home, unnoticed. The province is about the size of West Virginia and is very rural. It has few good roads, several ongoing armed conflicts, and about 900,000 people living in displacement camps.
9: Anyone who shows the compassion and the care to take care of those who are sick in an Ebola outbreak end up being the next victim. That's what makes this disease so terrible, right? So family members who take care of their loved ones, healthcare workers, clinics and hospitals.
6: Shannon Hamilton is the team lead for evangelical aid organization Samaritan's Purse in Ituri. Aid organizations are trying to train health staff across Ituri, but the scale of what needs to be done is daunting. Ebola has been reported in over half of the province's health zones, many of them difficult to access.
9: There's about 22 or 23 health zones now that are affected by the outbreak. A lot of those health zones aren't receiving a lot of that training and resources and support yet at this time.
6: This challenge is more acute outside of Bunia, the province's only city. Take Nyankunde Hospital, where an American doctor contracted Ebola in the early days of the epidemic. He was evacuated and later recovered. Health workers here still say they aren't receiving enough PPE.
10: Bonjour, moi c'est Dr. Désiré Douabou.
6: Désiré Douabou is the head doctor of the Nyankunde health zone.
10: La situation, bon, elle n'est pas rose, hein? C'est tellement difficile.
6: It's not a rosy situation, says Douabou. It's so difficult. 8 hospital staff have been infected and 1 student doctor has died. The first recorded Ebola case in Nyankunde, a pregnant woman, also infected other patients because she wasn't isolated. She died soon after being admitted. Conditions are better than they were several weeks ago because a new Ebola treatment center is opening next door. But when we visited in mid-June, people suspected of having Ebola were still mixing with others. And one small restroom facility served all the patients, regardless of their illness. Douabou says that he and his colleagues summon the courage to help the sick because they must. But without enough PPE, the stress of getting infected is always there. In Ituri, even the smallest gesture, opening a door, touching a chair, have become a calculated risk. As Ebola spreads through these under-resourced clinics, the line between caregiver and patient grows ever thinner. For NPR News, I'm Emmett Livingstone in Bunia.
3: While there are still no confirmed Ebola cases in the U.S., the Emergency Preparedness and Response Unit of the Minnesota Public Health Laboratory says it is ready to conduct Ebola virus testing if need be. They have a full web page set up to talk about this issue, by the way. You can find it if you're interested at health.mn.gov. It's 6:42 here on Morning Edition. Coming up, the forecast.
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12: Here's the regional weather forecast from NPR News. More heat-related warnings for the region today. Sunny, hot, and humid. Highs will be in the upper 70s and mid-80s in the northwest, lower 90s in the southeast. For the metro area, a heat advisory is in effect until 9 o'clock tonight. For highs near 90, it'll be humid. Thunderstorms are likely early this morning. Some could get heavy. Overnight, lows will be around 70. We have a 50% chance for storms tomorrow with a high of 85. More storms tomorrow night. Thursday, sunny and hot, and a high near 90.
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3: And I'm Michelle Martin. Good morning. Black bear encounters are on the rise in Tennessee. Instead of trying to control the bear population, wildlife managers there are promoting peaceful coexistence. From WPLN and the Appalachian Mid-South Newsroom, Caroline Eggers reports.
15: Along a steep, forested hillside in Gatlinburg, Tennessee wildlife biologist Janelle Musser is looking for black bears. Before long, a woman in the distance calls out excitedly.
16: So just be cautious.
15: It's a female bear, maybe about 200 pounds. And she has two cubs with her.
17: Look at them.
15: The mama bear eats grass while the cubs practice climbing up trees. Musser says this is how people should experience bears, at a safe distance.
16: Something so amazing as this is to see bears, to see a female with cubs and them doing what they're supposed to be doing.
15: As opposed to seeing them go through trash, open up car doors, or worse. State officials say there are about 6,000 bears in Tennessee today. Populations have been trending up in recent decades, even as the state allows hunters to kill a few hundred bears each year. But the animals used to live all over forested areas of the U.S. In the South, they mostly retreated to the Appalachian Mountains after centuries of intense hunting and logging. Matt Drury of the Appalachian Trail Conservancy says their limited habitat is still under threat.
18: And in the face of climate change, especially forest types that are at higher elevations, they can't migrate any higher in the mountain if they're already on the top.
15: Take extreme weather. 2 years ago, a tropical storm dumped record rainfall and wrecked hundreds of thousands of acres of Appalachian forest. A lack of water is also an issue. In mid-May, the Great Smoky Mountains National Park was in severe drought. Former longtime park ranger Greg Grieco says that worsens springtime food scarcity.
19: This time of year, bears' diets are pretty much limited to salad and grubs.
15: That can push bears to search for food around people. Already, the city of Gatlinburg bought bear-proof dumpsters and required them at homes and rentals. All over town, signs teach people how to keep trash out of cars and outdoor spaces. But sometimes, that's not enough. Musser, the wildlife agent, pulls into a driveway of a rental cabin. Two people are on the porch near a cage with an adolescent bear inside.
20: Hello.
16: Have you guys seen any other ones milling about the trap?
15: The renter, Mason Eade, says it's just a lone bear. He's visiting from Ohio with Shanna Bicknell. After getting groceries one day, bears got into their car within minutes. Then, on
21: our second day here, we had four bears get into the cabin. They popped the lock on the sliding door.
15: They weren't there, but a neighbor saw them and shooed them away. Bicknell says she's been to Gatlinburg many times and had never seen bears.
22: Before this trip, they almost kind of like felt like a myth.
15: While perhaps surreal, the situation is uncomfortable, especially for the little bear. Wasn't the target, so Musser releases it back into the wild. But the other bears may face euthanization if they're caught. Musser says that happens when a bear opens a door into a home, potentially becoming a public safety risk.
16: Because that bear's now learned to do that, and it's probably not going to stop that behavior.
15: That's why she says people need to learn to coexist with bears and not give them a reason to get close. For NPR News, I'm Caroline Eggers in Gatlinburg, Tennessee.
23: If you'd like to hear our interview with the Minnesota DNR about black bear sightings in Minnesota, you can always go to the Morning Edition page at nprnews.org. Well, about this time yesterday morning, we were talking about a nasty thunderstorm packing winds of 130 miles an hour that flattened wind turbines and other structures in South Dakota. That cell made its way into Minnesota and somehow hung together. evidently, Sven Sundgard, according to some of our colleagues, it traveled all the way out over Lake Superior. I don't know how many miles that is. What, 800 or so? That's insane.
0: It's a lot.
23: It's a lot. Yeah.
0: And that's a rambunctious storm for sure.
23: Yeah, for sure. Speaking of rambunctious storms, we have a few out there right now, or at least earlier this morning, which prompted some warnings.
0: Yeah, things are much quieter now. There are no warnings currently. We are under a severe thunderstorm watch for the Twin Cities and much of southeastern Minnesota into western Wisconsin, but I think they'll be trimming that back here shortly, or even letting it expire on the Minnesota side. The severe threat really diminishing now, just mostly some showers. There is a little thunder down around Faribault and Broda, but metro-wide, just about an hour or so of some rain showers moving through. Southeastern Minnesota will wait a little longer here, probably a few more hours. But we did have some pretty nasty wind gusts, 75 miles an hour in Wadena, 73 miles an hour in Jackson, just to name a few. There are really too many to list here, and some pretty large hail yesterday too, egg-sized hail in Lawler, Minnesota. One tornado in Frome and three funnels spotted Motley, Fergus Falls, Brainerd. So it's been an active couple of days actually here for weather.
23: Wow. Fueled by, of course, the heat and the humidity. I walked outside yesterday and my sunglasses steamed up because of the humidity. I thought, okay, that's pretty high dew point.
0: You know, it's bad when your room temperature glasses are fogging up.
23: Right.
0: Dew points were pretty incredible. There were several places that had 80-degree dew points, and we tied daily dew point records yesterday. Twin Cities, Rochester, St. Cloud. Rochester set an all-time June dew point record. So, yeah, pretty incredible. Heat index did make it up to 105 in Rochester, too, which is a June record for the Rochester area as well.
23: Wow. Okay. So, is it hot again today?
0: It is going to be hot again today. Similar temperatures, but the dew points are already much lower. We have a very weak cool front kind of washing out across the state. Our dew point right now is 63, so that's a far cry from the 77 we had yesterday. But still warm and muggy. We do have a heat advisory today for the Twin Cities. Extreme heat warnings still for southeastern Minnesota. Rochester, La Crosse, some of those areas will still probably have those 105 heat indices, probably more in the 95 to 100 degree range in the Twin Cities. And we are going to see some spotty storms pop up again, probably southeastern Minnesota, western Wisconsin. I think the Twin Cities will stay dry. There is a marginal severe risk here across southern Minnesota. Any storm that does fire up could be strong or severe again. And then tomorrow and Thursday look active too. Tomorrow looks like two rounds, Kathy. Morning storms and late day storms. And there is a slight risk, severe level, 2 out of 5 here across southern Minnesota.
23: Okay, we'll talk next hour. Thank you.
5: 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From Marketplace in Washington, I'm Kimberly Adams. The Chinese government released new data on its factory activity today, reporting it increased slightly in June, driven mostly by exports and demand tied to artificial intelligence. For more on this, I'm joined by Priyanka Kishore, founder and principal economist at Asia Decoded, an independent macro consultancy firm. She joins me from Singapore. Good morning.
17: Good morning, Kimberly. Great to join you.
5: What do these latest numbers tell us about how China's economy is doing?
17: So this is the PMI data, and it showed an improvement in June over May, led by a new export orders. That is optimistic, but I don't think overall it actually impacts the Q2 outlook to a significant degree. Continue to expect a slowdown in Q2 GDP growth from Q1, given the plunge in investments and the slowdown in fiscal spending from the government.
5: Why would there be a slowdown for folks who aren't familiar with sort of what's going on there?
17: In the second quarter, what we have seen is actually not the available of funds, but it's the drawdown of funds by local governments that has slowed down, which probably has resulted in some of the decline in the infrastructure spending that we have seen.
5: How much does the ebbs and flows of Chinese manufacturing sort of affect everyday consumers, say, here in the United States?
17: Well, at this point of time, China is the leading exporter in the world. And though the U.S. is erecting a tariff wall against China, it continues to be an important export destination for the economy. And to that extent, how Chinese manufacturing evolves just gives an idea of to what extent imports will shape up in the U.S. Economy.
4: Priyanka Kishore is founder and principal economist at Asia Decoded, joining me from Singapore. Thank you.
17: Thank you.
4: Let's do the numbers. Taking a look at some Asian markets, the Shanghai Composite Index closed up 0.5% earlier today. South Korea's Kospi was up 1%, and Japan's Nikkei ended up 0.9%. Dow, S&P, and NASDAQ futures are up in the 0.1% to 0.3% range. And this week, we are looking back at 250 years in the American economy, starting with the first 50 years today. If you missed it on air, you can hear it on our Marketplace Morning Report podcast feed. 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As you've likely heard by now, yesterday the Supreme Court allowed Federal Reserve Governor Lisa Cook to keep her job for now, but gave the president broader authority to fire other federal officials. Here with more on what this means moving forward is Sarah Binder. She's a senior fellow at the Brookings Institution and a professor of political science at George Washington University. Good morning.
7: Good morning.
4: How does this ruling fit in with the court's opinion in Trump v. Cook? Because it feels like the court is saying that the president has the power to fire all sorts of federal regulators, but the Federal Reserve is special. Why?
7: Well, that's a core sort of odd part of what happened when the court released two decisions on the same day. The Slaughter case says a constitutional provision. You can't, right? It's like a categorical rule. Presidents can fire agency officials at will. But the Cook case, a court majority, it carved out an exception for the Federal Reserve and only for the Federal Reserve. It said, in essence, this agency, the central bank, is so important. And there are what we think of historically, they call it an independent agency, that protecting control over monetary policy is so important that the president cannot just fire somebody at will, which is the complete opposite, 180 degrees, of what they decided in Slaughter.
4: This overturns not just Supreme Court precedent, but also has a major impact on the way that Congress has written many laws. So what does Congress have to do now?
7: Well, the court's decision says that these limitations Congress writes into the statutes for dozens of agencies, they said that that was unconstitutional. It limits the president's Article II executive power to run executive branch agencies. And so that's a tough hurdle, a very tough hurdle for Congress ever to overcome, unless they were to have a constitutional amendment to change it, but that's not in the cards.
4: So for both of these decisions, can you lay out short and long-term impacts?
7: The short-term impact here of the Slaughter case is that for agencies where Trump has not summarily dismissed commissioners or agency directors, that's likely to happen. Longer term, I think more likely you get more instability in financial markets and for consumers and so forth, because the rules these regulators might otherwise have written could be undermined at the next turn. So that's on the Slaughter case. On the Federal Reserve case, in the long term, this was a 5-4 decision. It's a fragile, it's a critical decision, but it's a fragile decision. One could imagine a Supreme Court that looks quite different, or you lose that fifth vote, and suddenly the Fed is on the losing end. And so in the long term, that Cook case is a reminder that the Federal Reserve and its insulation from politics, the Fed needs defenders, and the court is a key defender here of the Fed. Can you count on that going forward in the long term? I think that's a big question mark.
8: Sarah Binder is at the Brookings Institution and George Washington University. Thank you so much.
7: Thanks for having me.
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12: Here's the regional weather forecast from NPR News. More heat-related warnings for the region today. Sunny, hot, and humid. Highs will be in the upper 70s and mid-80s in the northwest, lower 90s in the southeast. For the metro area, a heat advisory is in effect until 9 o'clock tonight. For highs near 90, it'll be humid. Thunderstorms are likely early this morning. Some could get heavy. Overnight, lows will be around 70. We have a 50% chance for storms tomorrow with a high of 85. More storms tomorrow night. Thursday, sunny and hot, and a high near 90.
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12: Does the Constitution guarantee birthright citizenship? After President Trump's repeated attacks on who is an American citizen, we expect the Supreme Court to weigh in today. I'm Kathy Werzer. It's Tuesday, June 30th, and it's Morning Edition. This hour, the High Court gives Trump more power to fire federal regulators. Also, how Minnesota's power grid is holding up against extreme heat and summer storms. And the Red River Rainbow Seniors collect oral histories of the LGBTQ community in Fargo-Moorhead. It was on this date in 1992 when a train derailed in Superior, Wisconsin, sending a tanker car of benzene into the Nemadji River. The resulting cloud of toxic smoke led to the evacuation of 50,000 people from Superior and Duluth. Birthdays today, country singer Cole Swindell turns 43. It's 7:01, and the news is next.
23: Live from NPR News in Washington, I'm Corva Coleman. The U.S. and Iran say they have both sent delegations to Qatar. President Trump had said yesterday there would be a meeting, but it's not clear the representatives will meet together. In recent days, Iran has fired on U.S. allies in the Gulf, and the U.S. has fired on Iran. NPR's Ruth Sherlock says both sides are supposed to focus on the memo of understanding that they signed.
20: Underpinning the hurry here is this fundamental lack of trust on both sides, but the Iranians in particular are worried that with all the back and forth and failed previous talks, the Trump administration would renege on its commitments. And it's not been going well recently. The Iranians are also furious about a separate deal the U.S. brokered between Israel and Lebanon.
23: NPR's Ruth Sherlock reporting. The U.S. Supreme Court is expected to rule today on President Trump's challenge to a constitutional provision. This was enacted after the Civil War, and it has long been interpreted to guarantee American citizenship to every child born on U.S. soil. NPR's Nina Totenberg reports.
24: Trump has long maintained that the 14th Amendment was intended to cover only former slaves and their children. That was not the holding of the Supreme Court in 1898, the last time it ruled on the issue, nor was it the practice even in World War II when babies born to Japanese citizens in U.S. detention camps were automatically granted American citizenship. But Trump, on his first day of his second term, issued an executive order barring automatic citizenship for babies born in the U.S. whose parents entered the country illegally or who are living here legally on temporary visas.
25: We're the only country in the world that does this with birthright.
24: That's actually not true. More than 30 countries have birthright citizenship laws. Nina Totenberg, NPR News, Washington.
23: Today is primary election day in Colorado. Democrats hope their nominees will help them win control of the House of Representatives. From Colorado Public Radio, Ray Solomon reports.
26: Democratic voters in Colorado's 8th congressional district will choose a candidate to challenge Republican incumbent Gabe Evans in a toss-up race that could determine control of the U.S. House. Democratic State Representative Manny Rutenell is the frontrunner, and he's considered more progressive than his opponent, former State Representative Shannon Byrd. In Denver, longtime Congresswoman Diana DeGette is facing an uphill battle to protect her seat from a primary challenger on her left, Democratic Socialist Melot Kyros. Meanwhile, Colorado Governor Jared Polis is term limited, and voters across the state are choosing nominees from both major parties to replace him. One of the Democratic candidates is sitting U.S. Senator Michael Bennet. For NPR News, I'm Ray Solomon.
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3: For NPR News in the Twin Cities, I'm Phineas Pope. Venezuelans in Minnesota are organizing and sending aid after powerful earthquakes caused massive damage in Venezuela. Patricia Aguilar, a Venezuelan asylum seeker living in the Twin Cities, says her family is physically safe, but she says the disaster has been emotionally devastating.
6: People have lost loved ones, like entire families have disappeared. And it's hard to say that I'm okay.
3: Aguilar says the earthquakes are compounding Venezuela's long-running political and economic crisis. She says ordinary people and volunteers were the first to respond in the most critical hours. Two semi-trucks of donations from Minnesota are already headed toward Miami, but cash donations are especially urgent because supplies shipped from Minnesota may take weeks to reach Venezuela. Minnesota candidates are highlighting tough financial times in their own lives to connect with voters on affordability. Dana Ferguson reports.
11: In ads and speeches, statewide candidates are reflecting on growing up in poverty. Democrat Angie Craig is running for a U.S. Senate seat.
13: We didn't always have access to health insurance, and there were times when we needed food assistance ourselves. So this fight that we're in at this moment in time, it is personal.
11: Lieutenant Governor Peggy Flanagan is also vying for the seat. This is her at the DFL convention.
14: How unlikely this moment would have seemed to me as a little girl. A little girl who carried a big box of commodity cheese under her arm like a football, home from the food shelf.
11: Democrats and Republicans alike have pulled from their early memories to connect on affordability. They commit to making changes to bring down costs. I'm Dana Ferguson.
3: Catholic Charities in St. Paul is providing a space for people to cool off during the heat wave this week. The Dorothy Day Center is offering cold water, showers, food, and a cool space for people feeling the effects of the heat today. Warren Kettner has been a client at the Day Center for the last 10 years.
27: Really nice that Catholic Charities provides a safe place to eat, sleep, get services. I just feel it's a real good place.
3: The center is open 24/7 and open to the public. In sports, the Lynx take on the New York Liberty Friday at 6:30 in Brooklyn. Also on Friday, the Wind Chill, Minnesota's professional men's ultimate frisbee team, plays Chicago Union. Right now in Fergus Falls, partly cloudy, 59 degrees. Moorhead is clear and 61. The St. Paul is already at 80 degrees. I'm Phineas Pope. 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
30: It's Morning Edition from NPR News. I'm Steve Inskeep.
31: And I'm Michelle Martin. Good morning. This is the last day of the U.S. Supreme Court's current term, and several major rulings are expected. Two cases involve bans on transgender athletes.
30: The case attracting the most attention is about birthright citizenship and whether it should still be automatically granted to any child born in the United States.
31: Here to tell us more about this is NPR immigration policy correspondent Ximena Bastille. Ximena, good morning.
32: Good morning.
31: So, you know, this had been considered a settled issue. So how did it get before the court, and how might it go?
0: President Trump signed an executive order on his first day in office barring citizenship for children born in the U.S. if parents entered the country illegally or are here on a temporary status, like a visa. It brings into question the 14th Amendment to the Constitution that says, quote, all persons born or naturalized in the U.S. and subject to the jurisdiction thereof are citizens of the United States. A decision siding with Trump would upend over a century of legal precedent and raise several logistical challenges for millions of mixed status families. But if Trump loses in court, it would be a blow to one of his several immigration-related campaign promises.
31: Jimena, you know, we're still sorting through the effects of immigration rulings that came last week, mainly one on temporary protected status, or TPS. You've been following this very closely. How has that played out?
0: Right, and that gave the administration more power to end TPS, particularly for Haitians and Syrians. And that's a program that allows people to stay in the U.S. because their countries have been considered unsafe to return to. The administration is arguing they need to either find a way to adjust their status or leave. And now hundreds of thousands of people are waiting to see when they may lose permission to legally live and work in the U.S.
31: You mentioned that the case was specifically about Haitians and Syrians, mm-hmm. but other groups could be affected next, I take it. So who are they?
0: Right. Officially, there are only four countries that still have TPS that has not reached an expiration date yet. That's Lebanon, El Salvador, Sudan, and Ukraine. And some Venezuelans still also have an active TPS. This all totals to more than a quarter of a million people. And all of these designations will expire by the end of this year. El Salvador particularly has had TPS since 2001. And I spoke with Todd Schulte of Forward.us, an immigrant advocacy group. And he says it's possible that by the end of the year, there's no one with TPS.
4: These are people who have been building their lives here for over a quarter century, and there is no precedent in modern immigration history for revoking status, population like that.
0: I asked the Department of Homeland Security whose status they could terminate next, but they didn't respond. And this administration has been a sharp critic of TPS, arguing that the program is meant to be temporary.
31: Overall, then, how could the court end up shaping Trump's immigration policy, if you can put all this together from TPS to this birthright citizenship issue?
0: For a lot of families, it's just all related. The administration wants to limit how people can legally be in the country, and TPS is one way, and citizenship by birth is another. There are TPS recipients who have U.S. citizen children at the center of the birthright ruling. And even if birthright is supported by the court, immigrant advocates say that families may need to continue to be making this decision of whether to stay together. And, you know, there was a lot of focus on people here without legal status. And the administration's policies have been focusing more towards narrowing legal migration. And sending these cases to be litigated at the highest court underscores that message.
31: That is NPR. Our immigration policy correspondent, Jimena Bustillo. Jimena, thank you.
0: Thank you.
30: As so often happens when there is Supreme Court news, we have called Amy Howe, who is co-founder of SCOTUS Blog. Amy, welcome back.
5: Hi, thanks for having me on.
30: So what is it like to be covering the Supreme Court and to be waiting for a big ruling like birthright citizenship?
5: Yeah, so this is sort of the Supreme Court reporter's final exam, and you get the night before the final exam dream. And so last night I had a dream, or more exactly a nightmare, that we got the ruling in the birthright citizenship case, and it was this massive opinion. It was so long that I couldn't find the summary in the front of the opinion. All of the lights were out in the room where I was working, so I couldn't physically read it, and I was glad when I woke up.
30: Oh, my goodness. I'm so sorry for you. I mean, that could really happen, right? They could publish basically a book. That could happen.
5: They are little books, quite long.
30: And yet, is it possible in birthright citizenship specifically that we really could get a very simple ruling? The Constitution says what it says. One page. Goodbye.
5: It seems unlikely, both because the case was argued a long time ago and we probably would have gotten it by now. And it seemed pretty unlikely after the oral argument that the case was going to be a unanimous ruling. You know, we don't know whether it's going to be 8-1, 7-2, 6-3. But even if the court strikes down the president's executive order, I think there will be some dissents. There may be some separate writings. I think it's going to be long and complicated.
30: Meaning that there are at least a few justices who might credit the president's argument that this was an amendment in the 1860s that was just limited to slavery and doesn't apply to any other conditions, even though it literally does.
5: Exactly.
30: So let me ask about a couple of rulings from yesterday. I find this really interesting. These are two different rulings about presidential power. And in each case, there are two justices on the prevailing side, John Roberts and Brett Kavanaugh, two justices often labeled conservatives. They round up the other conservatives and rule that the president may fire anybody in the executive branch, even people at independent agencies that Congress said the president may not fire except for cause. And then on the same day, John Roberts and Brett Kavanaugh round up the liberals and rule that the president was wrong to fire Lisa Cook from the Federal Reserve. Do those two rulings put together make sense?
5: Well, you had both of the dissents in the Rebecca Slaughter case involving the FTC, and then in the Lisa Cook case, you had dissents talking about how these don't really make sense. And so you had Justice Amy Coney Barrett, who dissented in the Cook case, saying there's serious tension with the Slaughter ruling. And then in the Slaughter case, you had Justice Sonia Sotomayor, who wrote the dissent, saying, why are the principles that we're relying on here in the Lisa Cook case limited to the Federal Reserve? And, I think that the Chief Justice was really sort of walking a tightrope with just Justice Brett Kavanaugh in the majority in each side. And his decision in the Lisa Cook case, interestingly, doesn't even mention the Rebecca Slaughter case. And in the Rebecca Slaughter case, all that he says is, well, the Fed may have a unique role and that wouldn't be covered by the rule that we're establishing here in Rebecca Slaughter's case.
30: Yeah, that's really interesting. I mean, the one ruling, they say, well, there's this long tradition of independent banks, so we're going to respect that. But in the other ruling, they say there's a long tradition of independent agencies, and we're just going to disregard that.
5: Yes.
30: and I also wonder how far the court has truly gone in protecting the Federal Reserve. It is presumed that they did this because the Federal Reserve is so central to the economy that it would be a disaster to allow that to be totally politicized. But has the court truly protected the Federal Reserve with this ruling, which arguably protected Lisa Cook on a technicality?
5: So I think the court is very protective of the idea of the independence of the Federal Reserve. There's a lot of history of the first national bank and the second national bank, and they say that what we've learned from those banks was about the importance of a really independent monetary policy, without any sort of outside influence. On the other hand, what this really hinged on was the idea that Lisa Cook had not had the kind of notice and opportunity to be heard before she was fired that she deserved. And when the court, in the majority opinion, talks about the process that a governor of the Federal Reserve is entitled to before she can be fired, they're not really setting a high bar. They say, written materials, the idea that you get a letter saying we want to remove you and you get a chance to respond is enough. You're not necessarily entitled to a hearing at which your lawyer can come in and make an oral presentation. What mattered in this case was that Lisa Cook got no process at all.
30: Does that mean that President Trump still gets latitude under this ruling to try to fire Lisa Cook just by doing it a little more elaborately?
5: It could.
30: And it seems like the administration is moving in that direction. I want to move to another aspect of this. As I read these rulings and the dissents as well, I mean, the justices do not like being labeled conservative and liberal, and they certainly do mix it up as far as who they pair with, and when we see that in these rulings. And yet sometimes you feel that the rulings are influenced by which media they consume. One example comes to mind is the Lisa Cook case. Clarence Thomas's dissent takes it as obvious to him that Lisa Cook violated some mortgage laws, which seems to be a very dubious accusation by other reporting that we've seen. But whatever media he's consuming, it sounds like a good accusation to him. Are you concerned about the justices getting a well-balanced media diet, a well-balanced range of opinions before they rule?
5: I think that's right. And I think that's a problem for, almost everyone, except for NPR listeners and PBS viewers. I think that, the internet is wonderful, but on the other hand, part of the problem with the internet and the vast variety of choices that we have on cable TV is that you can really sort of pick your facts. And you're, you know, I think it was Daniel Patrick Moynihan used to say, you're entitled to your opinions, but you're not entitled to pick your facts. But you can really sort of find your niche and sort of live in your little bubble. And I don't think the justices are immune from that.
30: When you look across multiple rulings in recent years, do you feel the court has developed a definite and consistent idea of presidential power?
5: I do think that they have, I mean, certainly in the last couple of years, they have been willing to give this president really broad power. You know, if, as expected, they rule against Trump on the birthright citizenship case, they will have ruled against him on the tariffs case as well. But those were cases in which he was really swinging for the fences, and they have otherwise been willing to give him very broad power.
30: Okay, we'll continue listening for your analysis as we learn the birthright citizenship ruling and some other rulings today. Amy Houth, co-founder of SCOTUS Blog, thanks so much.
5: Thank you.
23: And of course, we will have coverage of what happens here later this morning, live coverage of the rulings as the court releases them, starting at 9 o'clock Central Time right here on NPR News. Coming up next, it's the Minnesota Connection.
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23: Here's the regional weather forecast from NPR News. More heat-related warnings for the region today. Sunny, hot, and humid. Highs will be in the upper 70s and mid-80s in the northwest, lower 90s in the southeast. For the metro area, a heat advisory is in effect until 9 o'clock tonight. For highs near 90, it'll be humid. Thunderstorms are likely early this morning. Some could get heavy. Overnight, lows will be around 70. We have a 50% chance for storms tomorrow with a high of 85. More storms tomorrow night. Thursday, sunny and hot, and a high near 90.
9: Hi, I'm Neet Kuxal. 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
23: It's 7:20. Power crews are out this morning trying to get the lights back on for thousands of home and business owners across the state who lost power thanks to squall lines that swept through last night into the wee hours of the morning. The storms are one thing, the extreme heat another, as the power grid is pushed to keep up with demand from people using air conditioners and fans on top of other appliances. If the system can't keep up, there can be overloads and blackouts. To tell us more about how this much heat can strain the grid is John Marshall with Xcel Energy in Minnesota. Thanks for taking the time, John. Good morning.
12: My pleasure. Good morning.
23: Hey, I'm curious, with the heat waves on the horizon, how did Xcel prepare for what's to come here?
12: Yeah, we've been preparing for many years, frankly. We do pretty comprehensive modeling on our generation fleet to make sure that we have ample power, and we do. We model about 8,760 hours a year every couple of years for our integrated resource plan to make sure we have plenty of generation fleet available. We have a robust transmission grid that then powers that electricity. And as we head into our distribution system, that's the part of the system that really does feed our homes and our businesses. We have a comprehensive analysis that we look for weather, meteorology in the company, always planning for, obviously, inclement weather that pops up, major storms, outages, or in the deep cold of the winter, Winter Storm Uri. And we have crews assigned well in advance. We ramp up equipment. And if it gets very bad, we do have resources. We can lean on peer utilities to come in from out of state for major restorations, which we've done in the past.
23: I know that heat can cause conductors to expand and sagging overhead lines that can contact vegetation and trees and structures and that kind of thing. And transformers and substations can overheat. So how do you mitigate those sorts of problems?
12: Yeah, on the vegetation front, you're right. In the heat of the summer, lines do sag. We do see conductors dipping a little bit. We have a pretty robust vegetation management plan, both across our transmission grid as well as our distribution system. We do some pretty robust planning to make sure that those lines are cleared and they have that flexibility and that space to sag in the hot summer days. So we do plan ahead for that in advance as well. And we're always mindful of storms coming through. We plan for them. And at the end of the day, some can pop up out of the blue. And we're always ready for those with crews ready to be dispatched and significant field crews ready to get back and respond to wherever the storms hit worst. We could predict they come in one area and then show up in another. And we have service centers and tremendous women and men out in the field ready to respond for outages that might pop up.
23: So with several days of heat and humidity, folks are using their ACs, your air conditioners and your fans and that kind of thing. What steps can people take to ease any strain on the grid?
12: Yeah, you're right. I mean, we are definitely seeing an increased use related to the heat. As you mentioned, cooling is a significant portion of that. And the grid is holding up very, very well. I want to stress that. And at the end of the day, even though our average monthly electric bill for our residential customers, it's about 32% below the national average, cooling costs account for a lot of that. So we do encourage our customers to use our programs. We have a lot of them on our website. Common sense tips, you want to leverage your programmable thermostat, make sure it's cooling in the morning hours, and then you want to keep that cool air in your house. Draw your drapes when it's really sunny in the afternoon. Keep some ceiling fans going. Keep the inner doors open so you can have airflow throughout the house. Some really common sense tip there. And we also remind people for your air conditioner, make sure those filters have been changed so you can get the maximum output. But again, we do have quite a few energy efficiency programs on our website. Encourage folks to take a look at those and just really know Xcel Energy is always planning for the hottest days of the summer and those coldest days of the winter.
23: All right, John Marshall, thank you so much.
12: Thank you.
23: We've been talking to John Marshall of Xcel Energy in Minnesota. Today is the last day of Pride Month. And in Fargo, there's an oral history project that's been collecting the stories of LGBTQ+ people in western Minnesota and eastern North Dakota for almost 10 years. Harshan Ratanpal has more.
1: When historian Larry Peterson set out to interview LGBTQ+ people in the Fargo-Moorhead area, he felt a sense of urgency.
15: When we first started, we made a list of the 10 people who were most likely to die.
1: Peterson worried that if those stories weren't recorded soon, they might disappear forever, especially because historically, many LGBTQ+ people near Fargo-Moorhead had to disguise themselves.
15: When the first gay rights group started here, Dignity Lutherans Concerned, their first newsletters, people would not use their last names. They would just Joe W. or Mark C.
1: The Red River Rainbow Seniors are about 9 years into their oral history project. Peterson and other interviewers go into people's homes, and for hours they talk about their lives, their upbringings, and the stories of how they came out to their loved ones. Since 2017, the project has interviewed over 200 people.
15: You know, one of the reasons we actually talked about very early on was that lonesome young kid in a small town who wonders if there are people like me and have they made it. And might be able to find this on the internet and say, oh my God, here's somebody in their 60s who's happy and led a full life. Isn't that terrific?
1: One of his favorite interviews was with a North Dakota couple, Valerie Nelson and her wife Diane, who met in Moorhead in the 1970s. In the interview, Nelson talks about how she wasn't able to tell her mother that they were more than friends until after her father died in the 1990s.
16: So we're 17 years together, and I went and visited with my mom and had the discussion. And it was so hard. As much as she loved me and loved Diane, I was still fearing rejection. But it didn't happen, you know? What she said to me that night was, your father and I have always known, and it didn't matter. We love you.
1: And even though they started with older interviewees, the project now includes stories from adults of all ages. Josh Beauchesne is the mayor-elect of Fargo, and he'll be the town's first openly gay mayor. He was interviewed for the project a few years ago.
2: It's integral to especially our region, our community. A lot of times when we hear about LGBT history, it's about things happening in major cities or on the coasts, you know, San Francisco, New York City. But we have our own history.
1: Peterson says despite the progress made in the area over the decades, there are still challenges to collecting these stories. After a lifetime of hiding who they are, it's hard for many people, particularly older folks, to open up. Plus, there's a chilling effect, as acceptance for LGBTQ plus people has been declining in recent years.
15: So we had a case just last summer, a gay guy I've known for 30 years, and he was set to do an interview, and because of what's happening with the current administration and the kind of tamping down on things, he said, I'm afraid if I give an interview that, you know, will someone come after me?
1: And Peterson says that makes it harder to record these stories before it's too late. Now, 9 years into the project, he has another list reminding him that time is short.
15: I think 23 people that we've interviewed have died subsequently after being interviewed, and there's probably almost another 20 who are on a list of people we would like to have interviewed but died before the project started or before we got connected with them.
1: And before that list gets longer, Peterson, at 79 years old, wants to do as many interviews as he can. Harshan Ratanpal, NPR News, Moorhead.
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1: The amusement park ride and the property are back with the original owner, Leslie Bach. Leslie's asking $275,000 for the Ferris wheel. She says she'd love to have it stay in Northeast Minneapolis, but thinks it could be pretty cool at the state fair. Yeah, she's probably right. Here's your forecast. Showers and thunderstorms here this morning. Another hot, humid day today. Details coming up along with news headlines. It's 7:30.
2: Live from NPR News in Washington, I'm Louise Schiavone. The conservative majority U.S. Supreme Court is poised to hand President Trump a key decision on one of his signature issues, birthright citizenship and who is eligible. Under the longstanding interpretation of the Constitution, a person born in the U.S. is considered a citizen. In an executive order, the president said, no, not if your parents are undocumented immigrants or lacking permanent legal status. The constitutionality of that order is before the justices. Amy Howe, the co-founder of SCOTUS blog, says this will be interesting.
3: Certainly in the last couple of years, they have been willing to give this president really broad power. You know, if, as expected, they rule against Trump on the birthright citizenship case, they will have ruled against him on the tariffs case as well. But those were cases in which he was really swinging for the fences, and they have otherwise been willing to give him very broad power.
2: The U.S. and Iran have announced separately they are sending a delegation to Qatar this week. On social media, President Trump said Iran had requested a meeting in Doha. Although talks are uncertain, Tehran is saying it has not agreed to meet. Paraguay's president has declared today a national holiday after what's being called the biggest upset of this summer's World Cup. Paraguay knocked Germany out of the tournament 4-3 in a penalty shootout. This is NPR News.
4: For NPR News in the Twin Cities, I'm Phineas Pope. With another day of sweltering heat on the way for much of Minnesota, thousands of homes and businesses are without power across the state. That's in the wake of storms yesterday, followed by more strong storms overnight and this morning. As of earlier today, more than 16,000 customers were without power in Minnesota, most of those in the Northeast, with other large outages in central and south-central parts of the state. Heat advisories remain in place today for the Twin Cities, Mankato, Albert Lea, and Red Wing, with extreme heat warnings for Rochester and Winona. Heat index readings may exceed 100 degrees. Some Minneapolis light rail riders will have to adjust to bus travel this summer. Metro Transit has shut down the entire Blue Line, and the Minneapolis portion of the Green Line will start closing tomorrow. Matt Mikus has more.
5: Shutting down the light rail trains will allow Metro Transit to repair power lines and rails, update signals, and give train stations a refresh. Metro Transit General Manager Leslie Kanderas says commuters will still be able to get to locations along the light rail corridor using buses.
6: The buses will be able to handle the capacity and the people who need to ride it. However, buses do take longer than trains, so it's important that riders know to check the schedules, to plan ahead, and expect that it will take longer to get where they need to go on buses than it does on a train.
5: Metro Transit advises commuters to budget for an extra 15 minutes to arrive at your destination for most trips. I'm Matt Mikus.
4: Minnesota advocacy groups say they're concerned about the Trump administration's decision to move federal education department responsibilities to other agencies. Earlier this month, the White House shifted the administration of special education programs and the oversight of student civil rights from the Department of Education to other federal agencies. Gretchen Godfrey is interim executive director at the Pacer Center, a nonprofit that advocates for children with disabilities. She says the change will have a ripple effect on Minnesota students.
7: We believe this move will lead to more confusion, less accountability, and a decreased emphasis on the inclusion and high expectations for students with disabilities.
4: The Individuals with Disabilities Education Act, a law that guarantees disabled students access to an equitable public education, remains unchanged. Sunny and hot today, highs in the 70s and 80s north, 90s south. Right now in Appleton, sunny 73 degrees. Moorhead is at 61. St. Paul is at 75. 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
1: It's Morning Edition from NPR News. I'm Steve Inskeep.
2: And I'm Michelle Martin. Good morning. Primary elections in Colorado today could yield some clues about voter preferences nationwide.
1: Yeah, some national themes are emerging in races for governor and the Senate and the House. There's a Democratic Socialist candidate, competition for Latino votes, and rural voters worried they're being left out.
2: Benta Berklin with Colorado Public Radio is following all this, and she's with us now. Benta, good morning. Thanks for joining us.
3: Thanks so much for having me.
2: So these are primaries, which means, you know, parties are sorting out their candidates for the fall. So let's start with Congress. What are the key races there?
3: In Denver, Democrat Diana DeGette has held this congressional seat for 3 decades, and she's facing 2 challengers. Maylot Quiroz is a 29-year-old first-time candidate and a Democratic socialist. We will see if they can continue their momentum after wins in New York primaries. The other candidate is Wanda James, a University of Colorado regent. The winner in this race is the overwhelming favorite in November. This is a deep blue Denver district.
2: Can you say more about this race? Are the challengers to DeGette drawing like a generational contrast? Is that part of their campaign?
3: Yes, it is part of the campaign. I think we hear from a lot of voters dissatisfaction with what's happening at the national level, and the push for fresh faces and younger candidates is playing into the race.
2: There's also a race in what's considered a toss-up district that has a Republican, Gabe Evans, incumbent now. Can you tell us about that?
3: Yes. Evans doesn't have a Republican challenger, but 2 Democrats are vying to oppose him. Former state lawmaker Shannon Byrd, she bills herself as a bridge builder in this purple district, and current state lawmaker Manny Rutenel. He's leaning into his history as the child of an immigrant, and in this heavily Latino district, says Byrd hasn't done enough to oppose ICE.
2: You've also been reporting on rural voters who've been affected a lot by tariffs and energy prices. Presumably that could impact some of these races. What are you hearing?
3: We heard dissatisfaction with Washington. Caleb Mazner is 27. He works in construction. He voted for President Trump twice, but doesn't support the direction of the country and how expensive things are.
4: Seems like we have kind of a ruling class that doesn't have to follow any of the rules anymore, and we just all kind of face the brunt of it. And I just don't think that's any way we're supposed to live. That's not the values our country was created on.
3: Another voter, John Iannone, is from Colorado's Eastern Plains. He's a data center engineer and farmer and an unaffiliated voter.
5: I'm furious that we're in Iran and another war when they promised we weren't going to be in a war. The tariffs cost me a fortune. I was really upset about that.
3: He said he reluctantly voted for Trump in the last election, but is not happy with how his second term is going.
2: Okay, but Trump isn't on the ballot. So did you get the impression from these voters that they were going to take Trump's performance into account when making their decision about the congressional representative?
3: Certainly in some of the races, especially the Democratic primaries, Trump is front and center in all the ads, and a lot of the messaging is around how much candidates have or will push back against the Trump administration.
2: And finally, Democratic Governor Jared Polis, he's term limited, so who's looking to replace him?
3: In the Republican primary, there are 2 state lawmakers, Scott Bottoms, who's also a pastor, and Barbara Kirkmeyer, and there's a political outsider, Victor Marks. He served in the Marine Corps and says he's a high-risk humanitarian who's rescued people overseas. But opponents say he's lying. As a blue state, the stakes are especially high on the Democratic side. In that race, there's a well-known name, U.S. Senator Michael Bennet, and Colorado Attorney General Phil Weiser. And while they have similar policy positions, both are trying to run on pushing back against the Trump administration.
2: That's Colorado Public Radio's Benta Berklin in Denver. Benta, thank you.
3: Thanks so much.
1: Few issues are more divisive than health care. Politicians use it to great effect, but it turns out that Americans agree on a lot when they're questioned about it. That's the subject of a new project with our partner KFF Health News, a series called Common Ground. Reporter Noam Levy visited a church in North Carolina.
6: There are some issues, like immigration or student loans, too divisive to unite the members of Trinity Moravian Church in Winston-Salem.
7: We've got quite a spread of political beliefs. It's definitely a purple congregation.
6: That's Reverend John Jackman. He leads this 114-year-old church. It's near the city's old textile mills. 4 years ago, he suggested a campaign to pay off medical debt for people in the wider Winston-Salem community.
7: This is the easiest money I've ever raised. All I do is tell people what we're doing and they write me a check.
6: Congregation member Catherine Coe says there's a reason for that. She works in the accounting department at a big hospital system.
8: I see people going into debt every minute of every day. We're all just one medical bill away from financial ruin.
6: Coe describes herself as a conservative. She voted for President Trump. Terry Mabe is on the other side of the nation's political divide. She says she can't stand the president. But she's also seen medical debt up close. She used to work on construction jobs.
9: In between projects, you are a lot of times without a job. Then you get sick. Next thing you know, you owe $5,000, $10,000. Then you're like, I can't pay it. What do I do now?
6: Nationwide, about 100 million people have some kind of health care debt. But at the church, it's not just that everyone knows someone who's been in debt. The church members, no matter their politics, seem to agree there's something broken about a system that pushes people into debt if they get sick. Paul Sluder is one. He used to work for a credit union and did a lot of debt collecting. Most people, he says, wanted to pay, but couldn't.
10: It's incredibly just unfair. I think the system's out of whack.
6: Polls suggest there's a lot of common ground around medical debt. In a recent survey for the nonprofit Undo Medical Debt, more than 75% of Republicans and Democrats agreed patients' wages shouldn't be garnished to pay medical bills. Reverend Jackman says there's a part for everyone to play.
7: One of our ideas is that we cannot fix everything, but we have to fix what we can in the place where we're planted.
6: When the debt campaign ended earlier this year, Jackman led a special ceremony at the church. He stands before the congregation and holds up a piece of paper with a long list of names.
11: On this day of Jubilee, we act to forgive the debts of many of our neighbors, as God has forgiven our debts.
6: Each name on the list belongs to someone whose debt the church has purchased and retired. Jackman flicks on a lighter and holds the yellow flame under the paper.
11: We are going to burn this list of 1,631 debts for our people.
6: Kids from a scouting group stand by with confetti poppers.
11: Please stand.
6: The music and the singing seem to celebrate something else, too. The simple act of working together. After spaghetti in the church basement, I caught up with Cynthia Tesh.
12: There's just so much division, so much anger. We need to look out for one another. If we start looking out for one another, things will change. If we start considering other people and not just ourselves, things will change.
6: The congregation is already planning its next campaign. In Winston-Salem, I'm Noam Levy.
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13: Here's the regional weather forecast from NPR News. More heat-related warnings for the region today. Sunny, hot, and humid. Highs will be in the upper 70s and mid-80s in the northwest, lower 90s in the southeast. For the metro area, a heat advisory is in effect until 9 o'clock tonight. For highs near 90, it'll be humid. Thunderstorms are likely early this morning. Some could get heavy. Overnight, lows will be around 70. We have a 50% chance for storms tomorrow with a high of 85. More storms tomorrow night. Thursday, sunny and hot, and a high near 90.
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2: And I'm Michelle Martin. Good morning. Serena Williams returns to Wimbledon today. The 44-year-old stepped away from competitive tennis 4 years ago. She returned earlier this month in a doubles match. Now she faces 20-year-old Maya Joint from Australia one-on-one. John Wertheim is covering Wimbledon for Sports Illustrated, and he's with us now from London this morning. Hello, John. I'm jealous. Wish I were there.
18: Yeah. Next year, we'll work on it.
2: Okay, so Serena, 7-time winner in Wimbledon singles, but she hasn't played at Wimbledon since 2022. What do we expect from her today?
18: That is a great question, and the range of outcome are vast. She's 44 years old. As you say, she's 4 years removed from her last singles match. Mother of two, not a lot of match preparation for this comeback, but she is, you know, raging against the dying of the light, and she is still Serena Williams. And I think aura will almost matter as much as everything else. But she's looked great playing doubles this past month here on the grass, and I think is she going to win an eighth Wimbledon? Probably not, but I think she could very easily win this much-anticipated first-round match.
2: You know, the women's defending champion, the Polish player Iga Świątek, is also playing today. She's only the third seed going to the tournament, so I'm curious about that, but who are the top contenders on the women's side?
18: Yeah, I would put her on that list, though. As you say, she is she's slumping a bit, has not won a tournament all year. The number one player is Aryna Sabalenka, who is seeded first, but has never won this event before. Keep an eye on Jess Pegula, the number four player, an American, 32 years old, who has a game that really, I think, translates well to grass. She's very composed, very measured. She doesn't have any great explosive weapons, but sometimes just having poise can be as important as having power. But no, the women's draw is wide open. Serena is sort of the story for week one, and then we'll sort of see what happens when the Serena show moves on.
2: Okay, and on the men's side, defending champion Jannik Sinner rallied to win his opening match in five sets. Is he the favorite?
18: He is, but as you say, the fact that he had to rally in five sets, and he's been very sort of susceptible to heat and humidity. So if we have another week here like we did last week, today it's very mild, this week mild, but if there's another hot few days, that could be an impact. He's the defending champion. He is the favorite, but he looked a bit out of sorts. He got through. He survived his first round match, but he didn't really didn't necessarily answer all the questions. So I would say he's the favorite, but not an overwhelming favorite.
2: Can you spend a minute on the heat there? I mean, this heat wave is a big story. Is the heat wave affecting the tournament at all, as far as you can tell?
18: It did last week. I mean, you know, the electric grid went out, so the electronic line calling. And also, I think also some of this is just people are not acclimated. People are not used to, you know, triple-digit heat and humidity. You know, something like one in five homes is air-conditioned. So I think some of it, people say from the U.S. come over here and they say, ah, you know, this is like Ohio in August. What's the big deal? But I think some of it is just a lot of Western Europe is not susceptible. But again, today it's like 68 degrees. So I think it could be a factor if we have another hot week like last week. But right now, the weather and the conditions are not at all a factor today and yesterday.
2: Okay, real quick, any other American players we want to keep an eye on?
18: Keep an eye on Ben Shelton, a young lefty who I think has a real chance of doing some damage on the men's side, and also Francis Tiafoe as well. This is very jingoistic as we approach the 4th of July, but I think America could have a really big Wimbledon in 2026.
2: Okay, that's John Wertheim. He's reporting in Wimbledon for Sports Illustrated. John, thank you so much.
18: Thank you.
2: This is Morning Edition from NPR News. I'm Michelle Martin.
1: And I'm Steve Inskeep.
19: And I'm Kathy Werzer, along with Sven Sundgaard, our meteorologist. Good morning to you, my friend.
20: Good morning. How you doing?
19: I am fine. It was actually hot enough for me yesterday.
20: we finally found the threshold. Yeah, 2 points were absolutely incredible yesterday, and contributing to some more thunderstorms overnight, Kathy. We have some leftover thunderstorms still this morning out around Rochester area, still a couple of thunderstorms, Kenyon, south of the Twin Cities, Dakota County, still a few showers too. And we do have one warning in western Wisconsin, northeastern Trempealeau County here through 8:15. Golf ball size hail was reported by some law enforcement out there, and the potential for some 60 mile an hour wind gusts. But otherwise, most of this activity is really fizzling down. We are under a severe thunderstorm watch still for southeastern Minnesota, including the Twin Cities, but really the severe threat from Minnesota is pretty much done now, at least for the morning hours. But a lot of wind reports last night, 73 miles an hour in Jackson at 2:55 a.m. That cluster of storms luckily weakened as it moved east, but hail, couple of funnel clouds, and even one brief tornado in northwestern Minnesota yesterday.
19: Yeah, saw a video of that. So I told you over the last hour that I went outside and my sunglasses fogged up, and I thought to myself, the humidity's up there. How high did it get yesterday?
20: Our dew point in the Twin Cities reached 77, which tied the daily record and was just 1 degree from the all-time June dew point record. You know, we see this in July and August, but in June is a little less common. Rochester broke their all-time June dew point record and their all-time June heat index, 105 in Rochester yesterday. Did feel like it was 105 in the Twin Cities, though, yesterday, too, and we topped out at 92 degrees.
19: Wow. Okay. So I have a friend who asked me last night, why is this happening?
20: The heat and humidity?
19: Yeah.
20: Well, it's a good reason. We have a big heat dome just kind of sitting over the central U.S. Now, we've been actually a little luckier that we're kind of on the northern edge of it. So we're getting these occasional storms that'll give us little breaks to cool off and such. But, you know, one of the things we're seeing, you know, Mark Seely's talked about this too, is our summer temperatures aren't getting that extreme yet in Minnesota, but our dew points are getting higher. So this is a climate change element, and our heat indices as a result are actually increasing while the temperatures are increasing more slowly. So okay, it is getting more humid in the summer and for longer.
19: And the heat dome is parked over us at this point, too. So yeah, it's going to get hot again today.
20: Yeah, we're going to clear out pretty quickly. Already to the west, St. Cloud, Marshall, those areas are back in the sun. So we will see the sun again midday, probably back in the low to mid 90s across southern Minnesota, 93 or so in the Twin Cities. It'll feel like 95 to 100. So not as bad as yesterday. Those dew points are already down into the 60s now. A very weak cool front just dropping those dew points a little bit, but still an extreme heat warning for southeastern Minnesota, where those heat indices will be in the triple digits. Twin Cities under a heat advisory here today. And we are going to see some more storms pop up ahead of that front, probably southeastern Minnesota, western Wisconsin. Best chance of some spotty storms. And there's a marginal severe risk. There's just so much moisture that any storm that does get going could be severe. But I do think the Twin Cities and much of western Minnesota will largely stay dry today.
19: Okay, but there's storm chances tomorrow and Thursday.
20: Yeah, tomorrow looks like two rounds. We'll probably be dealing with some morning thunderstorms again and late in the day. And both of those could bring some severe risk. We do have a slight risk, level 2 out of 5, for the whole southern half of the state, and also a severe risk Thursday, too.
19: All right, we'll talk later. Thank you.
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23: From Marketplace in Washington, I'm Kimberly Adams. About 3 million fewer people have Affordable Care Act insurance now compared to last year. That's according to data from the Department of Health and Human Services that goes through February. Initial sign-up data from earlier in the year showed a drop of a little over 1 million people, but these latest numbers indicate that many who enrolled in an ACA plan for this year likely didn't pay their premiums and have since lost their coverage. Marketplace's Samantha Fields has more.
24: The Trump administration is attributing most of the drop in ACA enrollment this year to a reduction in fraud. But most experts say there's no evidence of that, including Sabrina Corlett at Georgetown's Center on Health Insurance Reforms.
25: It's a simple economic fact that when you raise the price of a good or service, fewer people will enroll.
24: ACA premiums went way up for millions of people this year after Congress let the enhanced pandemic-era subsidies expire. And Lindsay Allen at Northwestern University says because of that,
26: there are not as many people signing up. And then there are people who were re-enrolled automatically but aren't able to pay the premium. So they'll be disenrolled.
24: And it's likely people will continue dropping off as the year goes on, especially healthier people. Sabrina Corlett at Georgetown says there's already evidence that this steep drop in enrollment will lead to further increases in health insurance premiums next year.
25: It's early days yet, but what we can say is that what the initial rates that are coming in to state regulators, we're looking once again at double-digit rate increases.
24: Because, she says, when insurance companies have a smaller pool of sicker people they have to cover, their costs go up, so they raise premiums. I'm Samantha Fields for Marketplace.
23: Staying on the topic of healthcare, starting tomorrow, Medicare will begin covering GLP-1 drugs for weight loss. Patients will be able to access drugs such as Zepbound and Wegovy for a $50 monthly copay, much less than the hundreds of dollars the medications typically cost out of pocket. Marketplace's Nova Safo has more.
3: Medicare begins an 18-month pilot program tomorrow, providing GLP-1 drugs for weight loss. It is a pilot because Medicare under federal law has the ability to launch temporary programs, but can't cover weight loss drugs as part of its permanent Part D prescription drug coverage unless Congress changes the law. For now, Medicare will allow some patients through this pilot to access GLP-1 weight loss drugs for just $50 a month. Patients won't have to meet a deductible before that price kicks in, but they also won't be able to count the cost toward reaching their out-of-pocket spending cap for the year. To be eligible for coverage, patients must have a body mass index of 35 or higher, or must be diagnosed with one of a number of diseases. The health policy nonprofit KFF says nearly 4 million people could benefit. I'm Nova Safo for Marketplace.
4: Let's do the numbers. The FTSE in London is up 0.8%. Dow, S&P, and NASDAQ futures are pretty flat, with the Dow future down 28 points. The 10-year Treasury yield is up at 4.39%.
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23: As we prepare to mark the 250th anniversary of the United States, we're taking a look back at some of the defining moments that have shaped the American economy and how the choices made throughout our history shape the economy we live in now. Today, the first 50 years of our nation. We begin with money itself, which in the early republic was still in flux. States were printing their own currency, war debts were everywhere, and there was barely any credit. Enter the First Bank of the United States. Historian Jonathan Levy says the goal of the bank was to ease the credit problem stemming from the Revolutionary War and its aftermath, with the added benefit being
5: partly privately owned, privately subscribed, so private citizens could own the stock of the First Bank of the United States. So it was very much a split public and private institution that both had a monopoly on the banking business of the United States government, but also made loans to private individuals to try to spur and support American commercial growth.
23: But not everyone saw it that way. To some of the era's biggest names, the bank wasn't a solution. It looked more like a betrayal of what the revolution stood for.
5: Thomas Jefferson thought that mutual interdependence was corruption, a corruption he identified with the British Empire, which was precisely the empire that the revolution had been fought against.
23: That same credit system would soon be used to finance the domestic slave trade.
5: What made possible the domestic slave trade was a very sophisticated mode of financing it. Credits made available, Southern banks were chartered, slaves become the principal form of collateral for the Southern credit economy, through mortgage markets, through credit markets, through currency markets.
23: The system Levy refers to was sophisticated and brutal and came at an enormous human cost. People were bought, sold, used as collateral for loans and investments, while providing the foundation for much of the nation's economic growth. Slavery also laid the groundwork for future economic and political divisions that risked the future of the country itself.
5: Most lasting characteristic of the first 50 years that's still with us is the conflict between capitalism and democracy.
23: That tension that Levy refers to shows up again and again in the fight over banks, in who could vote and participate in politics, and who was able to profit from the nation's economic dynamism. It's a tension, Levy says, has never been fully resolved. Jonathan Levy is a professor of history at Sciences Po in Paris, speaking on the first 50 years of the U.S. economy. Tomorrow, we'll have a look at 1826 through 1876 and the Second Industrial Revolution. Our producers are Emma Condon, Tamar Fagan, Ashley Rodriguez, Ariana Rosas, Erica Soderstrom, and our senior producer is Alex Schroeder. Our supervising senior producer is Meredith Gerritsen-Morby. In Washington, I'm Kimberly Adams with the Marketplace Morning Report. 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
13: I'm Annie Baxter. I'm part of the team of editors here at NPR News. I work with reporters all over the state in cities like Rochester, Moorhead, and Duluth. My work is made possible by the members of Minnesota Public Radio. Thank you. Here's the regional weather forecast from NPR News. More heat-related warnings for the region today. Sunny, hot, and humid. Highs will be in the upper 70s and mid-80s in the northwest, lower 90s in the southeast. For the metro area, a heat advisory is in effect until 9 o'clock tonight. For highs near 90, it'll be humid. Thunderstorms are likely early this morning. Some could get heavy. Overnight, lows will be around 70. We have a 50% chance for storms tomorrow with a high of 85. More storms tomorrow night. Thursday, sunny and hot, and a high near 90.
6: I'm Jeff Jones, a producer at NPR News. 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
13: A swath of morning thunderstorms is moving across the Midwest, and the hot, humid weather is sticking around with feels-like temps in the triple digits. I'm Kathy Werzer. It's Tuesday, June 30th. It's Morning Edition on NPR News. The U.S. and Iran will resume peace talks today. Also, thousands are sleeping on the streets of Venezuela after twin earthquakes damaged and destroyed their homes. And the city of St. Paul faces its biggest budget gap in recent memory. What's going on? It was on this date in 2022 when Ketanji Brown Jackson became the first black woman to serve on the Supreme Court of the U.S. Birthdays today include jazz musician Stanley Clark. Stanley turned 75 years old. It's 8:01, and the news is next.
7: Live from NPR News in Washington, I'm Corva Coleman. The U.S. Supreme Court is expected to hand down its final decisions of the term this morning. That includes President Trump's effort to limit birthright citizenship. That's a constitutional provision. Since the 1890s, it's been interpreted to guarantee American citizenship for all children born on U.S. soil. NPR's Nina Totenberg reports.
8: President Trump has long maintained that the 14th Amendment does not guarantee birthright citizenship. So on the first day of his second term as president, he issued an executive order barring automatic citizenship for any baby whose parents either entered the country illegally or any baby born to parents who are living and working here legally on temporary visas. Every judge to have ruled on his claim, however, has ruled against him, and today the Supreme Court will deliver its verdict. Nina Totenberg, NPR News, Washington.
7: Colorado is holding primary elections today. Voters are choosing party nominees for local, state, and federal races. Colorado's Democratic governor, Jared Polis, is term limited. From Colorado Public Radio, Benta Berkland reports on the candidates who want to succeed him.
9: In the Republican primary, there are two state lawmakers, Scott Bottoms, who's also a pastor, and Barbara Kirkmeyer. And there's a political outsider, Victor Marks. He served in the Marine Corps and says he's a high-risk humanitarian who's rescued people overseas, but opponents say he's lying. As a blue state, the stakes are especially high on the Democratic side. In that race, there's a well-known name, U.S. Senator Michael Bennet, and Colorado Attorney General Phil Weiser.
7: That's reporter Benta Berkland. Kentucky is enduring a double crisis. Residents face dangerous temperatures after deadly flooding that swept across parts of the state last weekend. From member station WUKY in Lexington, Karen Czar reports.
10: A heat dome has settled over Kentucky, pushing heat index values over 100 degrees. Governor Andy Beshear says the extreme weather is worsening conditions for flood survivors, many of whom remain without power or running water, with little relief when the sun goes down.
11: It's going to be so hot at night that your body is not going to recover. We do not want to lose anyone to this dangerous heat.
10: The National Weather Service predicts a dangerous heat wave across the central and eastern United States through the 4th of July holiday. For NPR News, I'm Karen Czar in Lexington.
7: House Speaker Mike Johnson says President Trump told him he may not sign a major housing reform bill Congress overwhelmingly passed last week. In an interview with USA Today, Speaker Johnson also says Trump won't veto the legislation. That means the bill would still become law without the president's signature. Yesterday, Trump described the housing reform bill as a, quote, yawn. 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
12: For NPR News in the Twin Cities, I'm Phineas Pope. The Marine Corps says a Marine recently lost at sea was from Minnesota. Kyra Miles reports.
14: Lance Corporal Armando Ortiz Canseco was declared deceased after a three-day search. Ortiz Canseco reportedly went missing from the dock ship USS Anchorage June 25th. The search now continues for his remains. In a statement, the 13th Marine Expeditionary Unit says, "We mourn alongside his family and we remain committed to bringing him home." Ortiz Canseco joined the Marine Corps in 2023 and was eventually assigned to the 2nd Battalion, 1st Marine Regiment at Camp Pendleton, California. While in service, he received the Marine Corps Good Conduct Medal and Sea Service Deployment Ribbon. The circumstances of his death are under investigation. I'm Kyra Miles.
12: Minnesotans are seeking relief from the heat again today as this dangerous heat wave continues to bake much of the Midwest. Some people, though, are not too worried, including Michael Madison of Mankato, who embraced the heat yesterday before hitting the beach at Henniker Pond.
15: I think the sun's one of the most important essentials to, you know, getting your energy. We need that vitamin D from being inside all winter. So I just, yeah, be careful in the heat. If you get too hot, take a break or get in some AC. But I don't think it's going to hurt anybody that bad.
12: Heat warnings and advisories are still in place for much of Minnesota today, with temperatures forecast to reach the 90s and heat index readings near 100. And with that heat, if you're thinking about taking your dog for a walk this week, animal experts encourage taking extra precautions with pets outside. Sarah Bamani is with the Animal Humane Society. She recommends walking your dog in the morning or evening when it's cooler.
16: You definitely want to take extra care if your pet is older, if they're overweight, or especially for those short-nosed dogs, so you're thinking like French bulldogs, pugs, they're way more susceptible to heat and have a harder time regulating their own temperatures.
12: Bamani says also to check pavement before a walk. If it's too hot to hold your hand to it, it's too hot for a dog's paws. Another round of overnight closures are taking place this week along I-494 in Bloomington. Westbound 494 closed tonight between 77 and 35W. That same stretch of eastbound 494 will be closed tomorrow night. Those closures begin at 10 o'clock and run through 5 a.m. the following morning. Traffic will be detoured to Highway 62, the crosstown. MnDOT says the closures are to allow crews to pour concrete for the deck of the 12th Avenue Bridge over 494. In International Falls right now, sunny, 69 degrees. The Twin Cities is at 74. Winona is at 81. 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
17: 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This quick-witted comedy finds two divorcees honeymooning with new spouses, causing insults and sparks to fly. On stage starting July 18th. 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
1: It's Morning Edition from NPR News. I'm Steve Inskeep.
19: And I'm Michelle Martin. Good morning. The United States and Iran both say they've sent delegations to Qatar today.
1: They're showing up for talks over a long-term peace agreement, although as we will hear, it is not clear they actually will talk to each other. The two sides have traded attacks in recent days rather than words. In a moment, we'll talk with a member of Congress who's been hearing from the administration on their plans to resolve the war. We begin with the facts on the ground.
19: We're joined now by NPR's Ruth Sherlock in Beirut. Hello, Ruth.
18: Hi, good morning.
19: So President Trump said the U.S. and Iran had planned to meet. The Iranians say they are not. So what can you tell us about what's actually happening?
18: Well, the White House says President Trump's son-in-law, Jared Kushner, and Special Envoy Steve Witkoff have gone to Doha. But as you say, Iran says they're not there to meet them. Iran says this meeting is with Qatari officials on topics including the release of billions of dollars of frozen assets. That was in the memorandum of understanding, this MOU signed between the US and Iran. Iran's president has said he expects around half, $6 billion of these frozen assets in Qatar to be released in this interim phase. You know, under underpinning the hurry here is this fundamental lack of trust on both sides, but the Iranians in particular are worried that with all the back and forth and failed previous talks, the Trump administration would renege on its commitments. And, you know, as you mentioned, it's not been going well recently. The Iranians are also furious about a separate deal the U.S. brokered between Israel and Lebanon.
19: So let's talk more about that deal. What are the Iranians unhappy with?
18: Well, Israel is fighting Hezbollah, the militia in Lebanon, which is heavily supported by Iran. And the deal says Hezbollah would be disarmed. And crucially, it makes Israel's full withdrawal from the large amounts of land it's occupying now here actually conditional on Hezbollah first disarming. Hezbollah was never part of the agreement and has outright rejected it, calling it a surrender of sovereignty. And this, though, has also been widely criticized by independent experts who say the problem here is the Lebanese army, who would disarm Hezbollah, is quite weak and is simply unable to do this. And therefore, this agreement essentially cedes Lebanese territory to Israel.
19: You've also been speaking to some of the people displaced from these southern areas. What are you hearing from them?
18: You know, people here told us they feel sold out by the Lebanese government over this deal. Many are from areas that are now controlled by Israel. Israel says it's weakened Hezbollah enough that the Lebanese army can now take over these southern border areas and oversee disarmament. But there is still support for Hezbollah in these areas by people who see them as a protector from Israel. Lebanon is a country of many religions with a long history of sectarian violence. I spoke with Ali Shaito, who's a mechanical engineering student who's displaced, he now lives in a tent in Beirut, and he warned that if the Lebanese army tries to remove Hezbollah's weapons, it could push the country to civil war.
0: To have a war between each other, not with another country. No one could take the weapon of Hezbollah.
18: Lebanon's president insists that the Lebanese army will deploy to the southern border. Israel's agreed to withdraw initially from a couple of towns in the south that are going to be called pilot zones, where the Lebanese army would deploy and disarm Hezbollah. But as I said, many Lebanese are really worried about all this.
19: That's NPR's Ruth Sherlock joining us from Beirut. Ruth, thank you.
18: Thanks, Michelle.
1: Okay, the president's Middle East envoy, Steve Witkoff, joined Secretary of State Marco Rubio to brief lawmakers yesterday, and Representative Gregory Meeks of New York was on the call. He's the top Democrat on the House Foreign Affairs Committee, and he's on the line with us. Representative, good morning.
3: Good morning to you. Good to be with you.
1: Were you persuaded that the administration has a coherent plan to resolve the war?
3: No, I was basically just the opposite. And if you review this memorandum of understanding, it raises serious concerns. I mean, I think that it wasn't a briefing, I should say, also. It was a question and answer session, at least for those of us in the House. They didn't brief.
1: Okay.
3: They didn't say anything initially. It basically allowed members to ask questions.
1: Oh, okay. What was your question, if any?
3: Well, my question was as to what is meant by an open strait in this session. I said, that, you know, what does opening the strait mean in operational terms? And because the administration says that the strait will be toll-free. Iran says it reserves the right to charge transit fees, as it stated in, you know, and it says in point five that could be. Hmm. And so I wanted to know, what commitments did the administration make about tolling after the 60 days? And what is the legal mechanism for resolving any dispute if it arose?
1: And what'd you hear back?
3: Well, I heard. You know, actually, nothing back from, I didn't hear any back. I heard from Rubio when he said there will absolutely be, Iran would not be allowed to toll. They wouldn't toll at all. But, you know, then I also heard at the session that they had with the Senate, because it does not say that in this MOU. And he says that Iran has not agreed that there would not be a toll, but it doesn't make a difference what Iran says. So, you know, you see a difference, because I just checked with some of the senators what happened when they said there's a difference of what they said before the members of the House in this open forum questioning and what they said to the Senate. There seems to be continued differences of statements depending upon who they're talking to.
1: It seems at least clear that it's unresolved exactly what the future status of the Strait of Hormuz would be. Does the administration have some basis of agreement on Iran's nuclear program, a plan that they think is going to work?
3: Well, I didn't hear that either. Listen, if you had the plan from what they've said initially before the war, that they had gotten rid of all the nuclear weapons and sites, et cetera. That's why it's completely obliterated. So I didn't hear anything that they said that showed that there was a need to do anything to go to war to this, you know, as opposed to what had happened in the prior June. So there was, you know, because the big issue is, why did we go to war without coming to Congress? And what was different after starting a war than before? And you really didn't hear any answers to that.
1: Representative Meeks, I want to ask about some statements the administration has made in public, and I'm curious if they talk about things the same way in private, because some of the public statements are baffling. And I speak as a citizen trying to understand, not critical, it's just baffling. Here's an example. The president has said it was a breakthrough that Iran at last agreed never to have a nuclear weapon. And some lawmakers have gone along with that and repeated that statement. At last, Iran has agreed. As you probably know, Iran always says they don't want a weapon. They've said that for decades. The question is how to trust or verify that. So here's my question. When you're listening to Witkoff, when you're listening to Rubio in private, are they in touch with reality on that? Do they actually know what's going on?
3: No, I think that what they actually in private, what they said yesterday is when they talked about that, it sounded that their resolution was very similar to what the JCPOA said. You know, that there would be inspectors. IAEA would be allowed to go in and to verify what was and what wasn't happening in that regard.
1: Okay, well, so they were aware that the key is verification here. It's not what Iran says.
3: That's correct. That's what they said. But, you know, it's basically what had been agreed to, because as you've indicated, Iran has agreed to this before. It's not a breakthrough. It is something that they agreed to with the JCPOA and were cooperating with. You know, I went to Geneva several times to talk to the IAEA, Mr. Russo, to find out whether or not they had cameras and whether they were continuing to watch what Iran was doing and how far would they, you know, what was their nuclear capabilities and et cetera. And they had information. They said had more eyesight and more understanding of Iran's nuclear program than ever. But of course, when Mr. Trump came in, he ripped that agreement up. And now he seems to be wanting to go back to the status quo.
1: Very briefly, we heard from Ruth Sherlock about Israel remaining in Lebanon. Troops will stay in Lebanon. Do you think that's a wise course for the Israelis?
3: No, I think that what we may need to do is to make sure that what we're doing is strengthening the Lebanese military so that they can take on Hezbollah. And that's what we've been focused on, and I continue to do that. We cannot have a continuation of, you know, civilian deaths that has taken place. And, you know, and I think that to get an agreement and make sure that we're having our GCC allies with us, they all want to make sure that there's no occupation of Lebanese territories.
1: Got it.
3: We want to make sure that we go after Hezbollah, and we want to make sure that the Lebanese army has the ability to go after Hezbollah, because Hezbollah is a threat.
1: Got to stop you there, Democratic Congressman Gregory Meeks of New York. Thanks so much.
19: The Alaska Supreme Court is ordering the name of a retired teacher to remain on the state's primary ballot. Dan Sullivan filed to run as a Republican against Alaska's junior U.S. senator, who is also a Republican and also named Dan Sullivan. Alaska Public Media's Liz Ruskin reports.
4: The challenger, Dan Sullivan, from the tiny town of Petersburg in southeast Alaska, says he's a genuine candidate, running because he's dissatisfied with his two-term senator.
20: For the last 12 years, having my representative share my name and continually do a job that, in my opinion, is not what helps people of Alaska, it just sort of hit harder maybe than it hits other people. You just take it a little more personally.
4: Senator Sullivan and his allies say the challenger is a sham who is trying to confuse voters and throw the race for the Democratic candidate, Mary Peltola. Peltola and her party say they had nothing to do with the second Sullivan candidacy. In Alaska's August primary, all candidates appear on the same ballot, and the top four of any party advance to the general election. The court left it up to the Division of Elections to decide how the challenger's name will appear on the ballot. The two Sullivans have different middle initials, but the division says that wouldn't be enough to avoid voter confusion. Senator Sullivan campaign spokesman Nate Adams says the court's decision lets an election manipulator on the ballot.
5: That said, we are encouraged by the fact that the director of the Division of Elections will be able to use her expertise to best differentiate between the Petersburg fraud and the incumbent, Senator Dan Sullivan, ultimately to the benefit of all Alaska voters.
4: One option election officials have proposed is to strip the challenger of his Republican label. His attorney says that wouldn't be legal. For NPR News, I'm Liz Ruskin.
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19: It's also Minnesota Public Radio News. I'm Kathy Worzer. You know, St. Paul already has high property taxes. Will they need to go up to backfill a multi-million dollar city budget shortfall? We'll have that story and a look at the legacy of the late Judge David Doty. All that's coming up.
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13: Here's the regional weather forecast from NPR News. More heat-related warnings for the region today. Sunny, hot, and humid. Highs will be in the upper 70s and mid-80s in the northwest, lower 90s in the southeast. For the metro area, a heat advisory is in effect until 9 o'clock tonight. For highs near 90, it'll be humid. Thunderstorms are likely early this morning. Some could get heavy. Overnight, lows will be around 70. We have a 50% chance for storms tomorrow with a high of 85. More storms tomorrow night. Thursday, sunny and hot, and a high near 90.
24: I'm Annie Baxter. I'm part of the team of editors here at NPR News. 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
19: One of Minnesota's longest-serving federal judges has died. Judge David Doty would have turned 97 years old today. As Matt Sepik reports, Doty was best known for his rulings in thorny labor disputes between pro football players and the NFL.
26: David Doty had been working as a private attorney for a quarter century when President Ronald Reagan tapped him to fill the seat of retired Judge Miles Lord. After a protracted confirmation process, Doty was about to give up, but his fortunes changed during a 1987 ski trip when he got an unexpected phone call.
27: And it was the president. And he said, well, I've got an appointment here for the district judge in Minnesota. You still want to do it? I said, oh, yes, sir. He said, okay, I'll sign it. Hung up, that was that.
26: Doty recounted that moment a few months later in an interview with Robert Stein, his University of Minnesota Law School classmate, then dean of the law school. As a new judge, Doty said he relied on his clerks to analyze arguments and draft orders. Minneapolis attorney Randall Conkey was among Doty's clerks in those early years. He says the judge's time as a Marine Corps captain in the 1950s shaped his public service ethic and the day-to-day practicalities of managing hundreds of cases. But Conkey says Judge Doty was no drill sergeant and knew that the law is not abstract.
28: He understood that the law, at its heart, ultimately is about affecting the lives of human beings. Cases ultimately affect the lives of individual people, and he never lost sight of that.
26: One of Doty's first major criminal trials was of 1980s cocaine kingpin Ralph Plukey Duke, who's serving life in prison. Doty sentenced Duke's co-defendant Serena Nunn to nearly 16 years. A decade later, the judge was among those who petitioned President Bill Clinton to commute Nunn's sentence over an evidentiary error. In 2000, Doty told NPR News that federal law required him to impose a long sentence, something he did not want to do because of Nunn's young age and lack of a criminal record.
2: A few months would have been very sufficient, and if she could then come out and show that she was rehabilitated and carry on as a good citizen, that should be the end of it. That's the whole process, the way it should work.
26: Nunn later became an attorney and received a full pardon from President Barack Obama. Criminal cases are a big part of every judge's life, but Doty is best known for his two decades handling disputes between the NFL and its players. After initially siding with the league, Doty allowed players to sue over the NFL's restrictive free agency rules. When a jury struck down a limited free agency system in 1992, Doty issued rulings that helped clear the way for players to move more freely between teams. Philadelphia Eagles defensive end Reggie White later led a class action suit that brought a better deal for players and also salary caps for owners who were concerned about payroll costs. Chief Judge Patrick Schiltz says Doty could have retired decades ago with his full salary. As a senior judge, Doty had the option to limit his caseload, but still kept a full docket.
6: There was never a time in his life where he didn't work and work hard. And he just loved the work. He loved the legal work. He loved being in the courtroom. Even at 95 or 96, his like lunch schedule, dinner schedule, golf schedule, whatever schedule, it was way, way busier than mine.
26: Schiltz said he never had any concerns about Doty's mental acuity. His quick wit and intellect never wavered, either in the courtroom or chatting with friends. Asked in 1987 about the power of his new position, Doty recounted his time in the Marines as a commander of a nuclear artillery platoon and made an analogy to the weapons he said he was grateful to have never launched.
27: I think the power that's there, that's never used, is sometimes more important than the power that's used. And I think as a federal district court judge, I'm trying as hard as I can to never overuse the power that I know the judge has.
26: In that same interview, Doty said he felt strongly about giving back to society through service, whether as a Marine or a judge, and that he hoped to build a reputation for dispensing justice with courtesy and compassion. Matt Sepik, NPR News, Minneapolis.
13: The city of St. Paul is staring down a $26 million budget gap for next year. Mayor Cully Herr is asking city departments to take a close look at how sustainable their programs are given the tight financial picture. City Council President Rebecca Naker joins us right now to talk about the financial outlook for the capital city. Thanks for taking the time. Good morning.
7: Thanks for having me, Kathy.
13: $26 million, pretty big budget shortfall. We haven't seen that in years. What happened to get to this point?
7: Yeah, well, this is, first of all, a really important conversation, and I'm so glad that we're having it. You know, this is a serious problem, and it's one that is even more urgent this year when we have seen our community literally be attacked by our own federal government. We need to take the concerns that we're hearing about affordability seriously, and that starts with our own levy. This isn't a new problem. This is something that we have been dealing with for years. It's a systemic issue. And it's something that we as a city have a responsibility to take extremely seriously. And we also know that we can't tackle it alone.
13: Did you think Mayor Herr knew what she was walking into when she took office? Again, this is a big budget shortfall.
7: I think the mayor came in really clear-eyed about the issues that we're facing. And that's why she was really clear during her campaign. And this is something that I 100% support, that the city really needs to focus on the basics. We need to take care of the things that no one else can do first. So that's public safety, that's street maintenance, that's filling those potholes, that's trimming our trees, that's our parks and libraries. And then we need to look to our partners. We need to have better collaboration, especially with the county, with the state, to make sure that our other partners are pulling their weight as well, so it doesn't always fall on St. Paul taxpayers alone.
13: Fred Mello of the Pioneer Press wrote that the city is facing a pandemic-level financial challenge, but this time there's no federal bailout. So what revenue levers can be pulled to bring in more money?
7: Yeah, so I mean, there are a number of things that we need to look at. First of all, I think it's important. We always talk about how a budget is a reflection of our values. So I think there are certain things we have to hold sacred, and those are the services that people depend on every day. So our libraries, our parks, our police and fire department, again, our street maintenance, those are things that we absolutely need to preserve. We need to get more local government aid from the state. If the state of Minnesota's local government aid had kept pace with inflation since the early 2000s, we would be bringing in $70 million more a year. So that would completely erase the budget gap that we're talking about this year and the budget gaps that we've seen in my last 10 years on the city council. I also think we need to look at a payment in lieu of taxes program, a way of asking those tax-exempt organizations in the city to pay their fair share as well. And that's something we've talked about for a long time. But again, I think this year we need to look at it with particular urgency. And then, you know, there are raising taxes, and that's something that I think should be an absolute last resort after we've looked at everything else we can possibly do to be more efficient, but without cutting the services that people depend on.
19: Curious about your idea, and it has been floated before, to have, say, the colleges and universities in St. Paul ante up and step forward with property taxes. Any sense as to whether they would do that? Would there be significant pushback?
7: You know, there was a study done by the Citizens League in 2017, and there was a lot of interest from the nonprofit sector at the time, both the colleges and universities, also the larger hospitals, larger nonprofits. And I think there is interest. I mean, I think in St. Paul, one of

0: Thank you so much. It's 8:30. The news is next.
1: Live from NPR News in Washington, I'm Louise Schiavone. The Supreme Court is expected to conclude its term with several remaining opinions. Birthright citizenship and transgender athletes are the marquee issues today, but there are other opinions as well. One decision expected today could reshape how congressional elections are funded. NPR's Maheem Javed has more.
2: The National Republican Senatorial Committee wants to remove limits on the amount of money political parties can spend coordinating with candidates. It sued the Federal Election Commission to strike down the limits. The NRSC says a decision in its favor would make the party committees the most important investment conduits in these midterms and beyond. Republicans say the existing limit violates free speech. Democrats and others defend it. They say it stops big donors from funneling money to candidates through committees. Maheem Javed, NPR News.
1: In a ruling yesterday, the conservative majority Supreme Court sided against the GOP. The case was about mail-in voting. The court upheld a Mississippi law that allows election officials to count mail ballots that are postmarked by Election Day, but received up to 5 days after Election Day. 6 days after the Caracas region of Venezuela was ravaged by back-to-back earthquakes, the death toll stands at more than 1,700. There are challenges going forward for thousands of Venezuelans left homeless by the disaster. The Dow up 35, this is NPR.
3: For NPR News in the Twin Cities, I'm Phineas Pope. The defense for a federal immigration agent charged with assault wants to know the identity of the alleged victims. Gregory Morgan Jr. was charged with 2 counts of second-degree assault for allegedly pointing a gun at another car while driving on a Twin Cities freeway last February. He appeared in Hennepin County Court yesterday. Morgan's attorney says knowing the identity of the people in the other car is important because it could determine whether Morgan's vehicle was targeted because it was an ICE vehicle. That could help Morgan's argument that the case should be moved from state to federal court. A hearing on that is set for next month. As Minnesota faces extreme heat this week, Catholic Charities in St. Paul is providing a cool space for those who need it, Ahmed Hassan reports.
4: The Dorothy Day Center is offering cold water, showers, increased staff engagement, and a cool space for people feeling the effects of the heat. Associate Vice President of Emergency Services Elizabeth Heger says they're expecting 600 people. She says they planned for this the moment they knew the heat was coming.
5: We are very prepared, and we make sure that that anything that's needed, this is where people feel safe. This is their safe haven. We need to make sure that anything that we provide is going to be readily available.
4: Heger says they try to think of everything for the unhoused, and their message for people is to understand everyone is human. The Dorothy Place is open 24/7. I'm Ahmed Hassan.
3: Candidates in Minnesota are centering stories about their tough financial upbringings to connect with voters. With affordability a top issue for many voters, Catherine Pearson says it's a practical strategy. Pearson is a political science professor at the University of Minnesota.
6: In this particular cycle, with this particular economy and with affordability being such a big issue, I think it makes sense that we're seeing candidates really dig deep on their own backgrounds, their own struggles, their own experiences.
3: Pearson says if the stories about challenging economic times are genuine, they can cut through to voters. That's even if the candidates have overcome financial hurdles since. Highlighting the backstories also gives candidates a runway to lay blame on the rival party for causing additional hardship through higher prices or taxes. Sunny and hot today, highs in the 70s and 80s north, 90s south. An extreme heat warning in effect for portions of southeast Minnesota today. Right now in Hibbing, mostly sunny, 70 degrees. The Twin Cities at 74, Bemidji 67. 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
8: 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I'm Steve Inskeep.
9: And I'm Michelle Martin. Good morning. In Venezuela, more than 1,700 people have died from 2 major earthquakes. There's also another crisis. Thousands of other people have been left without a place to live. NPR's Ada Peralta reports.
10: In the middle of Caracas, residents of a

0: Rick, Midrise have set up a tent camp at a park across the street. The building was government housing, but whole families are now sleeping in the middle of this park. Mirna Castillo says when the earthquake struck, the building swayed violently. There was a stampede to get out, and now they just don't feel safe. How are we going to live in a place that's about to crack open? She says the whole thing was so scary, her 7-year-old daughter started convulsing. She shakes her head. Venezuela was already in political and economic chaos.
1: Ha sido difícil para nosotros encontrarnos nuevamente otro caos.
0: It's hard to find ourselves once again in the middle of another chaos.
1: Porque es un caos sobre otro caos.
0: It's just one chaos after another. She says the government has offered no help. An inspector showed up, said the building was fine, and then changed his mind as soon as an aftershock hit. She feels abandoned. The government has offered them no shelter, no direction.
1: Contamos con Dios que meta su mano, pues.
0: So we count on God, she says.
1: Porque si es por la política, nos morimos. Si es por el gobierno, menos.
0: If it was for politicians, we'd die, and the government gives us even less hope, she says. The government of Venezuela says they are pulling out all the stops to deal with this catastrophe. They've said that they will open large camps to house people left without a home. But across Caracas and the northern coast, thousands are living on sidewalks, in parks, on football fields. In La Guaira, the worst hit part of the country, the living walk among the dead. I find J. Mari Blanco standing next to her couch. Her apartment building is now on its side. One of her neighbors is dead under it, and the smell of decomposition fills the air.
2: Ahorita estamos aquí a la deriva.
0: Right now, we're just adrift. She and her neighbors decided to walk into the apartments to rescue some of their belongings. Every time they've walked in, they were scared the building might crumble.
2: Y bueno, y uno logrando recuperar lo que poco que pueda quedar, porque para dónde va, qué tiene, sí. Para no incomodar a otras personas.
0: They don't know where they will end up, she says, but she doesn't want to be a bother. She took out a mattress and a sectional white couch that took so much work to buy, but she doesn't know where any of this will go.
2: No es fácil.
0: It's not easy, she says. Tears fill her eyes.
2: No es fácil. Tanto luchar. Tanto luchar.
0: We've struggled so much, she repeats. We've struggled so much. It's not easy. Ada Peralta, NPR News, La Guaira, Venezuela.
3: Next, we learn what it's like to be a healthcare worker battling Ebola. The outbreak in the Democratic Republic of Congo has killed more than 300 people. The living rely on health clinics that barely functioned even before this outbreak because of war and poverty in the eastern province of Ituri. Emmett Livingstone reports that for healthcare workers, every patient they treat also poses a risk.
4: Community nurse Moise Bulabantu is on his cell phone. He's in his tiny clinic serving about 40,000 people in the suburbs of Bunia, the capital of Ituri. An alert about a possible Ebola case has just come in. There are a lot of cases, he says. Of about 14 alerts we receive every day, about 10 meet the definition for Ebola. It frightens us, the community nurse says, because we don't have protective equipment. We're extremely afraid. Bulabantu, who is 38, looks pale and overworked. Not only does he lack protective equipment, but in his clinic, a low wooden building of several rooms, he has no way of isolating suspected cases.
5: Baba, mama, kaka, na dada.
4: In Bunia, which has the biggest caseload, a large screen in the city's central plaza plays a health warning listing Ebola symptoms such as fever, headaches, and vomiting. This message urges anyone with symptoms to seek medical treatment. Lots of people are sickening and dying at home, unnoticed. The province is about the size of West Virginia and is very rural. It has few good roads, several ongoing armed conflicts, and about 900,000 people living in displacement camps.
6: Anyone who shows the compassion and the care to take care of those who are sick in an Ebola outbreak end up being the next victim. And that's what makes this disease so terrible, right? So family members who take care of their loved ones, healthcare workers, clinics and hospitals.
4: Shannon Hamilton is the team lead for evangelical aid organization Samaritan's Purse in Ituri. Aid organizations are trying to train health staff across Ituri, but the scale of what needs to be done is daunting. Ebola has been reported in over half of the province's health zones, many of them difficult to access.
6: There's about 22 or 23 health zones now that are affected by the outbreak. A lot of those health zones aren't receiving a lot of that training and resources and support yet at this time.
4: This challenge is more acute outside of Bunia, the province's only city. Take Nyankunde Hospital, where an American doctor contracted Ebola in the early days of the epidemic. He was evacuated and later recovered. Health workers here still say they aren't receiving enough PPE.
7: Bonjour, moi c'est Dr. Désiré Douabou.
4: Désiré Douabou is the head doctor of the Nyankunde Health Zone.
7: La situation, bon, elle n'est pas rose, hein? C'est tellement difficile.
4: It's not a rosy situation, says Douabou. It's so difficult. 8 hospital staff have been infected and 1 student doctor has died. The first recorded Ebola case in Nyankunde, a pregnant woman, also infected other patients because she wasn't isolated. She died soon after being admitted. Conditions are better than they were several weeks ago because a new Ebola treatment center is opening next door. But when we visited in mid-June, people suspected of having Ebola were still mixing with others. And 1 small restroom facility served all the patients, regardless of their illness. Douabou says that he and his colleagues summon the courage to help the sick because they must. But without enough PPE, the stress of getting infected is always there. In Ituri, even the smallest gesture, opening a door, touching a chair, has become a calculated risk. As Ebola spreads through these under-resourced clinics, the line between caregiver and patient grows ever thinner. For NPR News, I'm Emmett Livingstone in Bunia.
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11: Here's the regional weather forecast from NPR News. More heat-related warnings for the region today. Sunny, hot, and humid. Highs will be in the upper 70s and mid-80s in the northwest, lower 90s in the southeast. For the metro area, a heat advisory is in effect until 9 o'clock tonight. For highs near 90, it'll be humid. Thunderstorms are likely early this morning. Some could get heavy. Overnight, lows will be around 70. We have a 50% chance for storms tomorrow with a high of 85. More storms tomorrow night. Thursday, sunny and hot, and a high near 90.
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10: It'll be another oppressively hot and humid day today. An atmospheric bubble of heat and humidity has settled over the region, prompting temperatures yesterday to peak at 93 in Marshall and Red Wing. New Ulm's feel-like temperature, a combination of air temperature and humidity, was 111 degrees. Reporter Ellie Roth looks at how Minnesotans prepared for and enjoyed the sweltering heat.
14: Temperatures across central and southern Minnesota reached into the 90s on Monday, with heat index readings climbing up to 110 degrees. The heat and humidity also fueled severe storms across the northern half of the state, with reports of funnel clouds, large hail, and damaging winds. One complex of storms that eventually made its way to Minnesota generated 100 to 130 mile per hour wind gusts in South Dakota. While some people found respite in air-conditioned homes or offices, others ventured out to local pools and beaches to stay cool. Janae Jones dipped her feet in the wading pool at a North Minneapolis park as she watched her son and younger brother splash in the water.
15: Dying to get out here to the pool.
16: We're finally out here.
14: The dangerously hot conditions had authorities urging people to take precautions to stay safe and stay in air-conditioned spaces when possible. Hennepin and Ramsey counties had online maps showing cooling centers available to the public. The Dorothy Day Center in downtown St. Paul offered cold water and cold showers to people in need. Elizabeth Hager is with Catholic Charities, which runs the shelter.
17: The number we're expecting is likely probably around 600 folks due to the heat. We want to be that safe haven and prevent those ER visits, really making sure that folks can come here and get what they need.
14: Services like that have been a godsend for people experiencing homelessness, like Warren Kettner.
18: Can be very unpredictable. Well, without these places, it'd be hard for people to have a clean space, clean body.
14: Despite the heat, some work still needed to get done, even if it meant being outside. Landscaper Pedro Rivera said as a native of El Salvador, he's no stranger to the heat.
19: No, it's less normal.
20: Yeah, for me, today is working maybe 2 o'clock, not working a lot of hours. Yeah, in my country, every day is same, 90 degrees.
14: While Monday may have been the hottest day, above normal temperatures are forecasted to continue all week. I'm Ellie Roth in Minneapolis.
10: That includes today, of course. Joining us right now, meteorologist Sven Sundgaard. So it won't be as humid today as it was yesterday?
21: That's right. Yeah. Temperatures are going to be similar, back in the low to mid 90s. We topped out at 92 yesterday. We're probably going to be close to that again. But the big difference will be that dew point, more in the upper 60s today versus the upper 70s. And every few degrees in the dew point really makes an exponential difference on how it'll feel. Still talking heat index of probably 95 to 100 in the Twin Cities. But not that 105 that we topped out at yesterday. But we will still see those high heat indices in southeastern Minnesota, where those dew points will stay in the 70s. So places like Rochester, La Crosse, they do have that extreme heat warning again today, because we will see those triple digit heat index values there. But Twin Cities just shy of that. So heat advisory today for the Twin Cities versus the extreme heat warning. So a category below that.
10: Okay. So because the instability in the atmosphere, of course, we had the storms yesterday, and again this morning, right? Anything else on the horizon?
21: Yeah, we are going to see an active pattern kind of continue on and off. And because we're on the northern edge of this heat dome, that does give us a little bit of a break. So today we're going to be back in the 90s. Tomorrow will be a little cooler because of two more rounds of storms. But then Thursday probably back up around 90. So still well above normal temperatures. But we're going to look for those spotty storms to pop up, probably more southeastern Minnesota today into Wisconsin, ahead of this very weak cool front that's dropped those dew points. So I think the Twin Cities and much of central and western Minnesota will largely stay dry. We'll look just to our southeast for those storms to refire here late in the afternoon. Whatever does get going could turn strong or severe. We do have a marginal risk of severe weather across southern Minnesota into Wisconsin today again.
10: Okay. And then does that continue into the rest of the week?
21: Yeah. So tomorrow looks like two rounds of storms. We'll probably have morning storms and then again late afternoon and evening storms with a little sun in between. And we do have a slight risk, level 2 out of 5, for much of the southern half of the state, including the Twin Cities tomorrow. And then much of southern Minnesota again on Thursday for mainly Thursday night storms. So the next best chance is two rounds tomorrow. Dry during the day Thursday, but then Thursday night into Friday morning, probably some more storms. And then unfortunately, probably some storm chances here for the 4th of July as well. So yeah, just continuing pretty active around here.
10: Okay. I was going to ask about the 4th of July. Obviously, many people have got plans, but temperature-wise, will it still be hot?
21: Yeah, we're still going to be well into the 80s, occasionally near 90 degrees. But that 4th of July chance of storms is coming with another weak cool front. So we'll probably see another slight drop in temperatures and humidity for Sunday and Monday into early next week. We're still talking mid to upper 80s, probably for highs and dew points in the 60s. But again, not as oppressive as the stuff we saw yesterday or even as bad as what we'll see this afternoon.
10: All right. Sven, I hope you have a good day.
21: You too, Kathy. Stay cool.
10: Thank you. I will. That's our meteorologist, Sven Sundgaard. Power crews are out this morning trying to get the lights back on for thousands of home and business owners across the state who lost power thanks to squall lines that swept through last night into the wee hours of the morning. The storms are one thing, the extreme heat another, as the power grid is pushed to keep up with demand from people using air conditioners and fans on top of other appliances. If the system can't keep up, there can be overloads and blackouts. To tell us more about how this much heat can strain the grid is John Marshall with Xcel Energy in Minnesota. Thanks for taking the time, John. Good morning.
1: My pleasure. Good morning.
10: Hey, I'm curious, with the heat waves on the horizon, how did Xcel prepare for what's to come here?
1: Yeah, we've been preparing for many years, frankly. We do pretty comprehensive modeling on our generation fleet to make sure that we have ample power, and we do. We model about 8,760 hours a year every couple of years for our integrated resource plan to make sure we have plenty of generation fleet available. We have a robust transmission grid that then powers that electricity. And as we head into our distribution system, that's the part of the system that really does feed our homes and our businesses. We have a comprehensive analysis that we look for weather, meteorology in the company, always planning for obviously inclement weather that pops up, major storms, outages, or in the deep cold of the winter, Winter Storm Uri. And we have crews assigned well in advance. We ramp up equipment, and if it gets very bad, we do have resources. We can lean on peer utilities to come in from out of state for major restorations, which we've done in the past.
10: I know that heat can cause conductors to expand and sagging overhead lines that can contact vegetation and trees and structures and that kind of thing, and transformers and substations can overheat. So how do you mitigate those sorts of problems?
1: On the vegetation front, you're right. In the heat of the summer, lines do sag. We do see conductors dipping a little bit. We have a pretty robust vegetation management plan, both across our transmission grid as well as our distribution system. We do some pretty robust planning to make sure that those lines are cleared and they have that flexibility and that space to sag in the hot summer days. You know, we're always mindful of storms coming through. We plan for them. And at the end of the day, some can pop up out of the blue. And we're always ready for those, with crews ready to be dispatched and significant field crews ready to get back and respond to wherever the storms hit worst. We could predict they come in one area and then show up in another. And we have service centers and tremendous women and men out in the field ready to respond for outages that might pop up.
10: So with several days of heat and humidity, folks are using their ACs, your air conditioners and your fans and that kind of thing. What steps can people take to ease any strain on the grid?
1: Yeah, you're right. I mean, we are definitely seeing an increased use related to the heat. As you mentioned, cooling is a significant portion of that. And the grid is holding up very, very well. I want to stress that. And at the end of the day, even though our average monthly electric bill for our residential customers, it's about 32% below the national average, cooling costs account for a lot of that. So we do encourage our customers to use our programs. We have a lot of them on our website. Common sense tips: you want to leverage your, you know, programmable thermostat, make sure it's cooling in the morning hours, and then you want to keep that cool air in your house. Draw your drapes when it's really sunny in the afternoon. Keep some ceiling fans going. Keep the inner doors open so you can have airflow throughout the house. Some really common sense tip there. And we also remind people, for your air conditioner, make sure those filters have been changed so you can get the maximum output. But again, we do have quite a few energy efficiency programs on our website. Encourage folks to take a look at those and just really know Xcel Energy is always planning for the hottest days of the summer and those coldest days of the winter.
10: All right, John Marshall, thank you so much.
1: Thank you.
10: We've been talking to John Marshall of Xcel Energy in Minnesota. Today is the last day of Pride Month. And in Fargo, there's an oral history project that's been collecting the stories of LGBTQ plus people in western Minnesota and eastern North Dakota for almost 10 years. Harshan Ratanpal has more.
16: When historian Larry Peterson set out to interview LGBTQ plus people in the Fargo-Moorhead area, he felt a sense of urgency.
22: When we first started, we made a list of the 10 people who were most likely to die.
16: Peterson worried that if those stories weren't recorded soon, they might disappear forever, especially because historically, many LGBTQ plus people near Fargo-Moorhead had to disguise themselves.
22: When the first gay rights group started here, Dignity Lutherans Concerned, their first newsletters, people would not use their last names. They would just, you know, Joe W. or Mark C.
16: The Red River Rainbow Seniors are about 9 years into their oral history project. Peterson and other interviewers go into people's homes, and for hours they talk about their lives, their upbringings, and the stories of how they came out to their loved ones. Since 2017, the project has interviewed over 200 people.
22: You know, one of the reasons we actually talked about very early on was that lonesome young kid in a small town who wonders if there are people like me and have they made it and might be able to find this on the internet and say, oh my God, here's somebody in their 60s who's happy and led a full life. Isn't that terrific?
16: One of his favorite interviews was with a North Dakota couple, Valerie Nelson and her wife Diane, who met in Moorhead in the 1970s. In the interview, Nelson talks about how she wasn't able to tell her mother that they were more than friends until after her father died in the 1990s.
0: So we're 17 years together, and I went and visited with my mom and had the discussion. And it was so hard. As much as she loved me and loved Diane, I was still fearing rejection. But it didn't happen, you know? What she said to me that night was, your father and I have always known, and it didn't matter. We love you.
16: And even though they started with older interviewees, the project now includes stories from adults of all ages. Josh Boche is the mayor-elect of Fargo, and he'll be the town's first openly gay mayor. He was interviewed for the project a few years ago.
2: It's integral to, especially our region, our community. A lot of times when we hear about LGBT history, it's about things happening in major cities or on the coasts, you know, San Francisco, New York City. But we have our own history.
16: Peterson says despite the progress made in the area over the decades, there are still challenges to collecting these stories. After a lifetime of hiding who they are, it's hard for many people, particularly older folks, to open up. Plus, there's a chilling effect, as acceptance for LGBTQ plus people has been declining in recent years.
22: So we had a case just last summer, a gay guy I've known for 30 years, and he was set to do an interview, and because of what's happening with the current administration and the kind of tamping down on things, he said, I'm afraid if I give an interview that, you know, will someone come after me?
16: And Peterson says that makes it harder to record these stories before it's too late. Now, 9 years into the project, he has another list reminding him that time is short.
22: I think 23 people that we've interviewed have died subsequently after being interviewed, and there's probably almost another 20 who are on a list of people we would like to have interviewed but died before the project started or before we got connected with them.
16: And before that list gets longer, Peterson, at 79 years old, wants to do as many interviews as he can. Harshan Ratanpal, NPR News, Moorhead.
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11: Happy birthday to one of our very own. Sue and Bill Ferguson say, I want to wish Dana Ferguson and her husband Jim a very happy birthday. The married couple of almost 5 years shares the same birthday, and it's always fun to celebrate them both on this special day. Oh my gosh, Dana and Jim, happy birthday. Welcome home, Frez, also known as Emily Pofall. I'm so glad you're finally back home to stay. Congratulations on landing your dream job as a TV reporter in the Twin Cities, says producer Gracie. Karen in Hudson wishes a happy 11th birthday to my daughter, Grace. I'm so excited for our girls' night out together in November when we see Cat's Eye at Target Center. Surprise! Happy birthday to Tommy Noy in Burnsville from Mom Sanda in Mankato, hoping that your day is a great one. Vicki in Plymouth says happy birthday to my wonderful husband, wishing you a year of good health and some fun adventures. Love you lots. Fran in Minneapolis says, my wife Laura is a daily listener and longtime member. I'd love for her favorite morning host, Kathy Werzer, to wish her happy birthday. Well, I would love to do that. Happy birthday, Laura. Enjoy your special day. Thank you so very much for listening to Morning Edition here on NPR News. Coming up, special coverage of the remaining Supreme Court decisions that are coming out this morning. It's coming up on 9 o'clock.
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11: Here's the regional weather forecast from NPR News. More heat-related warnings for the region today. Sunny, hot, and humid. Highs will be in the upper 70s and mid-80s in the northwest, lower 90s in the southeast. For the metro area, a heat advisory is in effect until 9 o'clock tonight. For highs near 90, it'll be humid. Thunderstorms are likely early this morning. Some could get heavy. Overnight, lows will be around 70. We have a 50% chance for storms tomorrow with a high of 85. More storms tomorrow night. Thursday, sunny and hot, and a high near 90.
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5: Good morning. President Trump began his second term by attacking more than a century of consensus over who is an American citizen. The Supreme Court ruling on Trump's effort is expected this morning. It's Morning Edition from NPR News. The president won a case this week giving him more power to fire federal regulators at will. I'm Steve Inskeep.
6: And I'm Michelle Martin. Why did the Supreme Court treat Trump's attempt to fire a member of the Federal Reserve differently? We bring you special coverage this hour of the final decisions of the Supreme Court's term. The birthright citizenship ruling could reshape who is considered an American citizen. It is Tuesday, June 30th. On this day in 2022, Ketanji Brown Jackson became the first Black woman on the Supreme Court. News is next.
7: Live from NPR News in Washington, I'm Corva Coleman. This hour, the U.S. Supreme Court is starting to release the final opinions of this term. One top case is on birthright citizenship, a constitutional right President Trump wants to limit. Palestinian authorities in the occupied West Bank say Israeli soldiers shot dead a 15-year-old during a raid yesterday. This comes as a new UN report says Israeli security forces deliberately target Palestinian children. Nuha Musla reports from Ramallah.
24: The Palestinian Health Ministry says 15-year-old Amir Jaber was shot in his head and chest. The Israeli military says troops fired shots at Palestinians hurling rocks at them in Ramallah. The military did not acknowledge the death of the teenager but said it's reviewing the incident. A new report by the United Nations Human Rights Council says Israeli security forces deliberately target Palestinian children, resulting in war crimes in the West Bank and evidence of genocide in Gaza. Israel called the 94-page UN report flawed and a libelous sham. Israeli human rights group Beit Salem says soldiers killed 54 Palestinian children and teens last year in the West Bank. For NPR News, I'm Noha Musleh in Ramallah.
7: Stocks opened higher this morning as China reported an uptick in manufacturing activity. NPR Scott Horsley reports the Dow Jones Industrial Average rose about 90 points in early trading.
25: Exports gave a boost to China's factories this month as domestic demand in the country remains limited. Goods producers in the world's second biggest economy are still heavily dependent on export markets. We'll get an update on U.S. factory activity tomorrow. Asian stocks were mixed overnight, down in Hong Kong, but up in Shanghai, Seoul, and Tokyo. The Japanese yen fell to a nearly four-decade low against the dollar. President Trump has tapped Acting Labor Secretary Keith Sonderling to fill a cabinet post on a permanent basis. If confirmed by the Senate, Sonderling would replace Lori Chavez de Remer, who resigned in April following investigations of possible misconduct. Scott Horsley, NPR News, Washington.
7: The Educational Testing Service, the nonprofit organization behind major standardized tests, is acquiring the ACT. NPR's Alyssa Nadworny reports.
26: ETS administers a number of exams already, the GRE for graduate admissions and the TOEFL, an English language test taken by many international students. And now they'll take over the ACT. More than a million students take the ACT each year as part of college applications and to get their high school diploma. More than a dozen states include taking the ACT as a requirement to graduate. ETS has struggled in recent years with layoffs and buyouts. It was historically the administrator of the SAT, another college admissions test that rivals the ACT. But in 2024, the College Board, which owns the SAT, took the administration over.
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28: For NPR News in the Twin Cities, I'm Phineas Pope. With another day of sweltering heat on the way for much of Minnesota, thousands of homes and businesses are without power across the state. That's in the wake of storms yesterday, followed by more strong storms overnight and this morning. As of last hour, more than 11,000 customers remained without power in Minnesota. Heat advisories remain in place today for the Twin Cities, Mankato, Albert Lea, and Red Wing, with extreme heat warnings for Rochester and Winona. The Venezuelan community in Minnesota is organizing relief efforts after earthquakes caused widespread damage in that country. Patricia Aguilar, a Venezuelan asylum seeker living in the Twin Cities, says ordinary people were the first to respond after the disaster.
8: People in Venezuela on the ground, they are the true heroes. Venezuelan people are the ones who put their faces and their bodies to help.
28: Aguilar says families have lost homes and loved ones, and some people are still trapped under rubble. She says the disaster is adding to Venezuela's long-running political and economic crisis. Relief efforts in Minnesota have collected hundreds of boxes of food, water, medicine, and rescue supplies. Two Minnesota honorees are being presented with national awards in Washington, D.C. this week. The awards honor the work they did to support their communities during the state's ICE surge. Matthew Holding Eagle III reports.
9: Ivan Olson, an immigration activist from Pelican Rapids, and the nonprofit Singing Resistance are being given a Pay It Forward award from the national initiative The Courage Project. Olson quit his job to help immigrants in Pelican Rapids during the ICE surge.
12: Being an example is the key to success, and do it as humbly as you can. I feel like there's a binding quality to that type of leadership. You can't measure it, but over time, it creates the unity that you actually want to see in the moment.
9: The Pay It Forward Award allows honorees to choose a nonprofit in their community to receive a grant. I'm Matthew Holding Eagle III.
28: A Minneapolis City Council member says she's going on leave for a month to care for her mental health. Councilmember Aisha Chugtai issued a statement yesterday saying her office will remain open, but she said she'll miss the next council meeting while she's in an outpatient program for clinical depression and anxiety. Chugtai cited challenges that Minneapolis has faced over the past year, including several mass shootings and the federal immigration enforcement surge. Another council member, Oreen Chowdhury, said last week she recently was diagnosed with post-traumatic stress and acute stress disorder after the events of the past year. Sunny and hot today, highs in the 70s and 80s north, 90s south. Moorhead right now, sunny, 64 degrees in the Twin Cities, 74. 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
5: This is live special coverage from NPR News. I'm Steve Inskeep.
17: And I'm Michelle Martin. Good morning. Today, the Supreme Court is deciding its final cases of the term. Moments ago, they ruled on two cases dealing with trans athletes in high school and college sports, deciding that publicly funded schools can determine eligibility for women's and girls' sports based on biological sex. We're still waiting on a major decision that will decide a fundamental question of who is considered an American.
5: Yeah, any moment now, we expect the court to rule whether the Constitution automatically grants citizenship to all babies born in the United States. We're live, and whenever that decision comes out, you will have the experience of hearing us read it live on the radio and try to make sense of it live on the radio. This is a right enshrined by the 14th Amendment to the Constitution. Pretty straightforward, but President Trump is trying to limit that right only to children who are born to U.S. citizens. Okay, let's talk through what we know so far. There is this ruling in a case involving trans rights. West Virginia versus BPJ is the formal name of the case. And NPR's Carrie Johnson has been reading with us. She's here in Studio 31. Carrie, good morning.
18: Good morning, Steve.
5: Okay, what do you make of this ruling?
18: This is actually a pair of cases out of West Virginia and Idaho that deal with when women and girls can participate in high school and college level sports. These involve trans girls and women in these states. And Justice Brett Kavanaugh, writing for the majority, has written that schools can determine eligibility for women and girls sports based on biological sex, that does not violate Title IX, an important federal law that bars discrimination on the basis of sex. And it also does not run afoul of the Equal Protection Clause of the Constitution. This matters, Steve, because About half the American states have issued these kinds of bans. A very small number of trans athletes appear to be involved, and yet the issue has taken on outsized importance because the Trump administration has been taking a lot of action against trans people.
5: The specific objection, as President Trump would put it, or as many conservatives would put it, is boys in girls' sports. We're talking about trans girls who want to play on the girls' team. And as I read this, Title IX says you can have separate boys and girls teams, and you also can define that by biological sex, to use the words of the court, as opposed to somebody's gender identity. Is that right?
18: That's right. And, you know, one of the interesting wrinkles here is that about 6 years ago, Justice Neil Gorsuch ruled that trans people are covered under a separate federal law that bans discrimination in employment. Today, the court says schools that receive federal funding are different.
17: I'd like to go to Mara Liasson on this. She's our NPR national political correspondent. Mara, are you here?
0: Yes, I am.
17: So, Mara, you just heard Carrie say that there are actually there's a very small number of people of trans athletes participating in women's sports, especially at the highest level, the D1 level, in the college level, and I'm not sure it's an indeterminate number at the high school level. Why do you think this issue has become such a, I guess, a brush fire politically for the country?
0: Well, I think it's something that Donald Trump has seized on, and the Republican Party. This is the idea of transgender athletes on girls' teams is something that is banning that, is something that's pretty popular. When I talk to Democrats and ask them, what's your position on this? They say, well, the safest place to stand is to let families and parents and school districts deal with this themselves. But this is a culture war issue. And the idea of someone who has perhaps gone through puberty and then become transgender, which is a really different thing than if you do it before puberty, because some parts of puberty are not reversible by surgery or hormones. And I think it's something that Donald Trump is pretty comfortable with, that it's a very popular position among his base. And it's not something that I think that the majority of people are going to vote yes or no on because of this one issue.
17: Carrie, though, was this decision unanimous? I understand that we're sort of, as Steve pointed out, we're all reading through this in real time, but it's my understanding that it's actually a fairly complicated decision that we're going to take a little bit of time to parse. It's 9-0 in some parts, it's 6-3 in other parts. Do you have any sense, just in your first read, of where the justices landed on this?
18: Yeah, it's a little bit complicated, in part because we're talking about two separate legal authorities. The first is Title IX, that landmark federal law that bars discrimination on the basis of sex in schools that receive federal funding. And the second is the Equal Protection Clause of the Constitution. And the justices appear to have been fractured on where they come out on these issues with respect to each of those laws. So with respect to Title IX, it appears that the court is more united, and it appears that the liberal justices, including Sonia Sotomayor, Elena Kagan, and Justice Jackson, are fracturing from the conservative majority when it comes to equal protection and the constitutional holding in this case.
17: Do we have any sense of what the immediate impact of this will be? I mean, we're currently, you know, in the summer. Most schools, you know, high schools and colleges are not sort of currently in competition mode, unless you've already sort of moved into maybe some of the, there are, you know, playoffs and sort of finals, and it's just a few sports, maybe baseball, you know, for example. But do we have any sense of what the immediate impact will be when most students return to their campuses in the fall?
18: You know, I think that most people, based on the oral argument in this case, thought it would come out this way, with these bans being upheld. And it's also been clear from the direction of the court the last few terms that the court has ruled against transgender people in some other important cases.
5: You know, I'm looking at Justice Sotomayor's concurrence and dissent, agreeing in part, disagreeing in part, and just little details of this get at the hot button nature of this issue and also the very small number of people affected. She begins by saying respondent BPJ is a transgender girl. Already we've used language that some people in America would not accept at all. They would say that's just a boy, the end, and they would deny the entire idea of it. But then she goes on and she talks about this case. BPJ apparently is suing against a ban in West Virginia that's been in place for 5 years. And Justice Sotomayor writes, in the 5 years since this ban has been in place, BPJ is the only transgender girl publicly identified in the whole state who has sought to play sports with other girls, which I think is typical in a lot of states. This is a very small number of people, even though the emotions are very large.
18: A small number of people, and yet President Trump and the Republican attorneys general in many states have been campaigning on some of these issues. They argue that to allow some of these trans athletes into women's sports teams would disadvantage some of the other athletes on the teams and competitors. The facts here are a little less clear. Some of these people involved in some of this litigation, for instance, perhaps have transitioned earlier and maybe haven't had the full advantage.
17: It's also, it is also fair to say, though, that there have been a number of female athletes in some places who have also taken this issue on for themselves because they feel that it isn't fair, especially in sports in which, you know, decisions about who wins and who loses and who, how you rank can come down to seconds. And so there, it has to be said that this is an issue that has taken some sort of broader significance.
5: Martina Navratilova, mm-hmm. just to give one name of mm-hmm. a woman who has pushed on this issue. Go on.
17: If you're just joining us, we are in live special coverage. We're receiving the court, Supreme Court's decisions on the last day of this term. Any minute now, we expect the court to rule on a very important case that came before the court this term, whether the Constitution automatically grants citizenship to all babies born in the U.S. This is a right enshrined by the 14th Amendment. It was understood to be settled law, but it's before the court now. Carrie, could you just remind us of how this issue came before the court, why this issue is before the court now? This was understood to be a settled matter for what, a century? How did we get here?
18: Over a century. We got here, Michelle, because on the first day of his return to the White House, President Donald Trump issued an executive order, basically upending the agreed upon understanding of what it counted and who could be an American. And he sought to limit citizenship for babies born in this country as of the date of that executive order. And it resulted in a wave of litigation that's still underway. The Supreme Court has now dealt with this issue twice. We're waiting to hear what they are deciding in this birthright case. But last term, they took up a version of this case and basically limited the power of lower court judges to issue injunctions or temporary freezes because this issue is so important to so many people. Were President Trump's view to hold, it would upset how babies are registered in birth certificate processes in virtually every American state. Mm. It could create tens of thousands of stateless children around the country, and the implications would be enormous for everyone, including parents who are American citizens, because the registration process would have to be reconsidered everywhere.
5: This is a discussion of the meaning of the Constitution, and I want to bring in Jimena Bustillo, who covers immigration for us. You did something, Jimena, on NPR's Morning Edition this morning that I thought was very useful. You just quoted the Constitution, mm-hmm. the actual phrase. Section 1, 14th Amendment, right at the top. All persons born or naturalized in the United States and subject to the jurisdiction thereof are citizens of the United States. Mm-hmm. It seems pretty straightforward. All persons. But what is the basis on which the president or opponents of this interpretation would say there's some kind of leeway here, latitude here?
1: The president and many of the people in his administration are saying that interpretation of this amendment has just simply gone too far. They say that people who are not here permanently, as in legal permanent residents or green card holders or with citizenship, that their children should not automatically be granted U.S. citizenship. Now, there are already some select carve-outs, for example, the children of some diplomats and kind of folks like that. But he says that it needs to go further. And if you're here without legal status, if you're here temporarily, if you're here on a student visa and you have a child, that child should not be granted U.S. citizenship.
5: Jimena and Kerry Johnson may have thoughts about this as well. It is very interesting to hear part of the argument the president has advanced and others, because they have said, well, look at the context of this amendment. It was after the Civil War. It's about slavery. It's about making sure that those who were enslaved are now citizens. But the language that's there if you are actually interpreting the language of the law. It doesn't say this only applies to people who are enslaved.
18: Absolutely. And President Trump's representative before the Supreme Court, the solicitor John Sauer, got a lot of tough questions about this at the oral argument. Remember, even some of the conservative justices called his cherry-picking of history idiosyncratic and outside the mainstream and quirky. And
5: when you said idiosyncratic, I thought you were going for another word. But go on. Please, continue.
18: People have generally understood birthright to mean what it said since the enactment of the 14th Amendment. And it's only over the last few decades that people allied with the MAGA movement and the Trump administration have tried to adopt a different view.
5: Jimena, have you encountered people in your reporting who would definitely be affected by this, depending on how the court were to come down? And are they thinking a lot about this case?
1: Yeah, absolutely. So like Carrie mentioned, this wouldn't be retroactive to forever. It would be about effective as, within a few weeks of the executive order that was signed.
5: There's August that would be affected here.
1: Okay. And so, the Migration Policy Institute, a nonpartisan think tank in Washington, D.C., estimates that about 250,000 babies born each year could be impacted by a ruling like this. And keeping in mind that there are many mixed status families in the country that would naturally be impacted by this kind of decision. I mean, in general, President Trump has vowed to not just do mass deportations, but he did promise that he would do this. He campaigned on this, as early as at least 2023, saying that he would make this part of his second term. And all of this is a broader effort to limit not just who can come in, but who can stay.
17: And let's go back to Mara Liasson, NPR national political correspondent. Mara, pick up on what Jimena just said. How does this fit into the president's sort of broader program around immigration?
0: It fits into it perfectly, but it would be a seismic change. I mean, it would change who gets to be an American, what it means to be an American. I think this would be the most consequential change that President Trump effected, if in fact the court rules for him. And don't forget, he's not saying how people would become Americans. Remember, he started out his immigration policies saying he was only going to focus on people who were here undocumented with criminal records. And then he pretty quickly moved on to people who were here legally, maybe with green cards or other statuses. And what does this mean? Does it mean that the president gets to decide who is a citizen or not? It would basically create an incredibly chaotic system. But also, I think more fundamentally, it really goes to the heart of who's an American. And don't forget, that 14th Amendment was upheld, I think, in 1898. Carrie can probably cite the case. I mean, this is a long-standing rule in the United States, and it's integral to what the United States is as a welcoming country, a country of immigrants. And that would totally, if the court rules with Trump, that would upend that completely.
17: You noted earlier, just a minute ago, that this move against transgender athletes, a small group though they may be, is broadly popular with the American public, at least it is now, and perhaps if people see the consequences of it, they may have a different view. We don't know. But what about this? Is this issue the kind of thing that resonates with the public broadly?
0: I think it would depend on how the debate is shaped. Just like Donald Trump's early in immigration policies, let's deport people who are here illegally and have committed crimes, that was popular. But then as he went on and started deporting people who were here legally, it became unpopular. So it would depend on how this was implemented. I think people haven't focused on this. I haven't seen a lot of polling on this. It's pretty abstract right now, what babies born in the United States get to be citizens and which babies don't. But this would be a huge, huge political debate.
17: But noting that, Carrie, if I think I have this right, the President Trump is the first sitting president to actually sit in the courtroom as the justices heard the arguments over birthright citizenship. And Carrie, I have to assume that this is a sign of how important it is to him. I am curious, though, if what your recollection is of how was this received? Do we have any sense of how this was received by the justices?
18: They didn't say anything in public. They didn't acknowledge his presence at all on the day of the argument. And in fact, we know he got up and left a few minutes after Cecilia Wong, the advocate for the American Civil Liberties Union, who was representing immigrants in this case, started to speak and answer questions. We also know, based on his own public statements, President Trump, since May or June, has thought he's going to lose in this case. He's been posting on Truth Social about it a lot. He said, no other country in the world has this. It's totally insufferable.
17: Which is false. That is false.
18: That is false. He's also said that it is not economically or otherwise sustainable. Since the country has been living with it more than 100 years, I think some scholars would disagree with that point of view. But he's been blasting some of his own appointees because he thinks in this and in some other cases, they're likely to vote against him. So it's not at all clear that his presence, Trump's presence at the court for this argument in Birthright did him any good, any favors.
5: Well, as we walk through, as we wait for the next decision, which may well be the Birthright decision, we're waiting on a couple of other, one other case as well. Now we're told we do have a decision, and yes, we do. This is okay. This is National Republican Senatorial Committee versus the Federal Election Commission. So this is not the Birthright case. And we'll just note, we're watching decisions drop on a website from the Supreme Court, and we now do have a second ruling this morning, or technically a third ruling this morning, and this is National Republican Senatorial Committee versus the Federal Election Commission. The question at issue is how much political parties can spend in cooperation with candidates. Republican Party leaders want more latitude, fewer limits, which has broadly been their position for a while. And even as I'm talking, I'm flipping through this and trying to get what's going on here. It says, held, the political party coordinated expenditure limits violate the First Amendment. And so fundamentally what we have here is another of the few remaining campaign finance limitations has been knocked away. Carrie Johnson, on first read, on first glance, really, what are you seeing here?
18: Yeah, this is an enormous victory for the Republican National Committee, which took this case all the way up to the high court and has wanted for a long time to do better coordination in spending with its political candidates. This ruling is coming at a time when we're about to experience midterm elections. And the question for me now is how quickly the RNC and other parties can operationalize some of this. But of course, this Supreme Court, dating back to the Citizens United ruling, has a very particular view of money in politics and the First Amendment. And this decision, majority decision by Brett Kavanaugh, it continues to advance that view, knocking down limits on spending.
5: And we've noted here, we'll note in this decision, they observe that in the past, it's been made clear that the First Amendment allowed political parties to make unlimited expenditures if they wanted. The question is, how closely can you coordinate with an individual candidate whose spending might be subject to certain limits? And essentially, they're saying you can spend whatever you want, you can coordinate whenever you want. Is that right?
18: I without having read every single word of the decision, Steve, I think this is very good news for the political parties who want to do more coordination with candidates. And I also think it's yet another guardrail this Supreme Court has knocked down with respect to trying to police money in politics.
17: Let's bring Mara Liasson back in on this. Mara, do you have any sense of whether this latest ruling actually changes anything? I mean, I think the sense most people have is that there's already a lot of wink-wink coordination between candidates
0: and
17: the party. And
0: it's not just the coordination. I think what this would mean is that the campaign committees and the Republican Party would be allowed to buy advertising at the same rate that candidates do, which is cheaper. I think the bottom line here is that it just makes the already incredible advantage that Republicans have with money this cycle even bigger. In other words, usually both parties are pretty much equal. Maybe one party has slightly more money than the other, but this time is different. The Democratic Party is on the back foot. The Republican Party and their campaign committees have raised hundreds of millions of dollars more than the Democrats. And now it's going to be even easier for them not just to coordinate, but also to get cheaper rates for television advertising. So it's just one more structural advantage for the Republicans this cycle when they are facing a whole bunch of organic disadvantages like public opinion and enthusiasm. So this is definitely just a clear political win for Republicans.
17: And why is it that they have such a significant fundraising advantage this cycle? Is it coming from any particular sector?
0: Well, I think there's a lot of reasons. I mean, Donald Trump has, his critics would say, have a pay-to-play presidency. And billionaires who want favors from the Trump administration, Democrats would argue, fork over a lot of money. Also, he's been an incredibly friendly president to corporate interests, and they've responded in kind. And the Democratic Party itself, the Democratic National Committee, is a kind of in a lot of trouble. It's been accused by Democrats of being disorganized, not raising enough. It's just a huge difference, even though, as I said, organically, in terms of enthusiasm and public opinion, the Democrats have those things going for them.
5: I guess, Mara, we should just observe, and you've covered so many campaigns, you know very well, when you have all the power, you get all the money.
0: Yeah. They have all three branches of government.
5: And right. so people contribute for results. And so they contribute to the people who can get a bill passed for them, get a regulation changed for them, whatever else. That's constant, but there are special features to this presidency as well.
0: And there's nothing surprising, by the way, about this ruling, because the conservative majority on the court has made it very, very clear that they believe that money is speech. In other words, campaign donations should be protected just like the First Amendment protects speech. And there's nothing unusual about this ruling.
5: Mara, there's another thing that occurs to me as we wait now for the birthright decision, which is the final decision.
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3: I'm Jeff Jones, a producer at NPR News. 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
2: 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Here's your forecast for the Twin Cities. Today, heat advisory in effect until 9 o'clock tonight. It'll be sunny with highs in the low 90s. Increasing clouds overnight with a low of about 70. Tomorrow, there's a 50% chance of thunderstorms. Still could see some sunshine tomorrow. Highs mid-80s. Wednesday night, showers expected with a chance of storms. And then on Thursday, it'll be sunny with a high of about 90 degrees.
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8: This is Minnesota Now. I'm Nina Moiney. The U.S. Supreme Court upheld birthright citizenship this morning in a 6-3 opinion. It ruled President Trump's executive order barring citizenship to children of some immigrant parents violates the 14th Amendment of the Constitution. We'll hear reaction. A new report says police have violated the Constitution in several cities where the federal government dropped reforms. We'll find out what it says about Minneapolis. And Congress passed a bipartisan bill aimed at making housing more affordable. We'll talk to a Minnesota housing advocate about what impact it could have here. And it's the final day of Alzheimer's Awareness Month. We'll meet a health expert who's visiting all 87 Minnesota counties to share information on dementia. All that and more right after the news.
9: Live from NPR News, I'm Lakshmi Singh. By a ruling of 6-3, the U.S. Supreme Court has upheld birthright citizenship. The decision breaks with President Trump, who signed an executive order barring citizenship for babies born in the U.S. to parents that either enter the country illegally or are in the United States on temporary visas. Here's NPR's Elena Moore.
10: Trump signed that executive order on his first day back in office last year and has argued that the Constitution does not ensure birthright citizenship. But that executive order quickly faced legal challenges, and it was never implemented, with lower courts instead saying the move was unconstitutional. Now the Supreme Court is backing that up, saying, quote, children born in the United States to parents unlawfully or temporarily present are subject to the jurisdiction of the United States and are citizens at birth under the 14th Amendment's Citizenship Clause, end quote. Elena Moore, NPR News.
9: On social media, President Trump suggests the ban could still be restored through a bill. Separately, he says the GOP scored a big win when the court struck down limits on how much political parties may raise and spend on candidates. NPR's Mara Liasson has more on that.
11: Republicans have a lot more money. This makes it easier for them to spend it. They don't have to use the old rules of no coordinating with candidates. They also are going to get lower rates to buy political ads on television. It's very much in concert with other things that this court has done around campaign finance. They believe that money is speech, and so that wasn't much of a surprise.
9: NPR's Mara Liasson. Republican New Jersey Congressman Thomas Kane Jr. is back at work after more than 3-month absence that was unexplained until this morning. Here he is in a speech on the U.S. House floor.
12: When people hear the word depression, many people think simply feel it means feeling sad. But depression is so much more than that. It is physical. It is emotional. And until you experience it yourself, it is difficult to fully understand how powerful this illness can be.
9: The UK's caretaker Prime Minister Keir Starmer says military spending is being increased by the equivalent of nearly $20 billion. More on that from NPR's Lauren Freyer.
5: The UK is around the middle of the pack when it comes to defense spending by NATO members. But as Russia gets more aggressive and the US less reliable, this boost would bring British expenditure up to NATO's target of 3.5% of GDP by 2035. Prime Minister Starmer says the UK military for too long
7: has been underfunded and unsuited to threats that we face.
5: His plan includes nearly $7 billion for drones. The Royal Navy would become a hybrid force using AI-guided uncrewed warships and submarines. Starmer says some road and energy projects would be scrapped to pay for this.
9: That's NPR's Lauren Freyer reporting. This is NPR News.
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8: Across the state today, it'll feel like 100 degrees in some parts of southern Minnesota again today, but it won't be as humid as it was yesterday. Temperatures are going to cool slightly by early next week. I'm Nina Moyney with these Minnesota news headlines. Minnesota candidates are highlighting tough financial times in their own lives to connect with voters on affordability. Dana Ferguson reports.
13: In ads and speeches, statewide candidates are reflecting on growing up in poverty. Democrat Angie Craig is running for a U.S. Senate seat.
14: We didn't always have access to health insurance, and there were times when we needed food assistance ourselves. So this fight that we're in at this moment in time, it is personal.
13: Lieutenant Governor Peggy Flanagan is also vying for the seat. This is her at the DFL convention.
15: How unlikely this moment would have seemed to me as a little girl. A little girl who carried a big box of commodity cheese under her arm like a football, home from the food shelf.
13: Democrats and Republicans alike have pulled from their early memories to connect on affordability. They commit to making changes to bring down costs. I'm Dana Ferguson.
8: Two Minnesota honorees are being presented with national awards in Washington, D.C. this week. The awards honor the work they did to support their communities during the state's ICE surge. Matthew Holding Eagle III reports.
16: Ivan Olson, an immigration activist from Pelican Rapids, and the nonprofit Singing Resistance are being given a Pay It Forward Award from the national initiative The Courage Project. Olson quit his job to help immigrants in Pelican Rapids during the ICE surge.
17: Being an example is the key to success, and do it as humbly as you can. I feel like there's a binding quality to that type of leadership. You can't measure it, but over time, it creates the unity that you actually want to see in the moment.
16: The Pay It Forward Award allows honorees to choose a nonprofit in their community to receive a grant. I'm Matthew Holding Eagle III.
8: As we've been hearing, the Supreme Court has upheld birthright citizenship. In a 6-3 ruling in Trump v. Barbara, the justices left in place the longstanding interpretation of the 14th Amendment, granting citizenship to nearly anyone born on U.S. soil. As Sarah Tamer reports, the ruling protects the pathway that shaped one Minnesota man's life.
18: For Luis Argueta, birthright citizenship isn't a legal theory. It's the reason his life took the path it did. Argueta is the communications director for Unidos Minnesota. He was born in California. His parents fled El Salvador during the country's civil war and came to the United States to seek asylum. They would eventually apply for temporary protected status before becoming citizens years later.
19: As a son to Salvadoran parents who were raised through 60s, 70s, and 80s, you know, going into the civil war in El Salvador, they got to a point where they had to flee due to persecution in the late 80s.
18: Like many children of undocumented immigrants, Argueta grew up understanding that his citizenship gave him opportunities his parents didn't always have, like health care.
19: Knowing that my mother, even though she wasn't a citizen at the time, because I was a citizen, I had access to health care while my parents did not. You know, even as a small child under the age of 8, I still was very aware that my access to even one of the most basic of necessities like healthcare was vastly different than my parents.
18: The Supreme Court's decision leaves in place the constitutional provision that made Argueta a citizen the day he was born. University of Minnesota law professor Jill Hasday says the answer is found in the first sentence of the 14th Amendment, ratified after the Civil War.
20: This clause, just stated most clearly, says that virtually everyone born in the United States is a citizen at birth, a birthright citizenship, regardless of whether their parents are citizens or not.
18: For generations, that has been the accepted interpretation of the Constitution, and the Supreme Court's ruling reaffirmed that understanding. The case stemmed from a challenge to an executive order that aimed to deny automatic citizenship to some children born in the U.S. based on their parents' immigration status. The challenge before the court argued that children born in the U.S. should not automatically receive citizenship if their parents are not citizens or permanent residents. But the justices ultimately declined to adopt that interpretation. Hasday says the implications could have been far-reaching.
20: It creates a permanent underclass of people who could be here for generations. They can never access citizenship, and it really hampers their ability to integrate into society and the economy.
18: The ruling preserves a policy that has shaped generations of American families, including Argueta's. He says citizenship gave him access to opportunities that helped define his future.
19: Honestly, I'm very blessed and very fortunate and thankful. And I think the 14th Amendment has made a big impact in my life.
18: Today, Argueta is a homeowner, taxpayer, and community volunteer. He says he's also the snowplow captain on his block in St. Paul. He says citizenship gave him more than legal status. It gave him a place to belong. And while the Supreme Court has settled the legal question for now, Argueta says the case underscored what citizenship means to families like his.
19: It's the ability to place roots in your community. I think that that's the biggest difference, right? It's the feeling that, like, I could grow roots here.
18: Sarah Tamer, NPR News, St. Paul.
8: In May of 2025, the Department of Justice dropped its oversight of the Minneapolis Police Department. The DOJ said it no longer believed that the consent decree or court-ordered reforms were necessary. A new report from the ACLU has found otherwise. It looked at Minneapolis Police and six other police departments across the country who had had consent decrees dropped and found unconstitutional policing continued. One of the authors of the report, Jen Rolnick-Borchetta, joins me now. Jen, thanks so much for your time.
21: Thank you for having me.
8: For starters, could you tell us how you gathered all of the information that you used in the report? And what period of time does it cover?
21: We sent records requests along with ACLU affiliates in each of the seven states that we targeted and our local partners, including in Minneapolis. And these records requests sought information like use of force reports and other records that state law requires police departments to produce. And we asked for this information for the period of time just before the Department of Justice under President Trump withdrew from consent decrees and revoked findings of police misconduct as they had done in each of these seven areas. And so these records are from about the end of 2024 through the beginning of 2025.
8: So pretty recent. The DOJ had found Minneapolis police engaged in excessive force and racist policing in an investigation following the murder of George Floyd, just to give some background. Then the Trump administration came into office for a second term, you mentioned, and felt these court-ordered reforms were, quote, a war on police. And why did you feel it was important to comb through all of this data despite or because of the end of this federal oversight?
21: We were very concerned that the Trump administration revoked these findings and withdrew from the consent decree like it did in Minneapolis, despite really concerning evidence and extensive evidence from the Department of Justice under President Biden, that there were very serious misconduct problems that put people's safety at risk, excessive force, use of violence, and going beyond lawful authority in many instances. And so we were concerned that when the Department of Justice under President Trump revoked these findings hastily, very soon into its second term, without any reasoning provided publicly, that that would be taken as a message to police departments that they could continue with this misconduct. And so it was important for us to get insights into that moment of time in order to help the communities affected by this abandonment of DOJ to understand whether these problems were continuing in the hopes that they could use the information to continue the push for reform and protection against these problems.
0: Mm-hmm. And I encourage folks to check out the report for themselves that we're going to try to dive into just a few of the kind of the main four different categories, and we'll get to what we can. But it's good for folks to check it out for themselves, too. I'd love to start with how officers approached mental health and mental health crises. The report details one incident where a Minneapolis police officer arrived to a scene where a woman appeared to be having a mental health crisis. The officer pinned the woman to the ground with his knee on her back for 5 minutes, according to the information that you all requested and found. Did you see a pattern of incidents like this within MPD? And of course, that brings memories sort of to the forefront of George Floyd and the murder as well for people.
21: That's right. We did find indications that were concerning within the use of force reports that MPD provided us, that officers were escalating encounters with people who they knew to be experiencing a mental health crisis, and that they also failed to use de-escalation techniques. And both of those problems increase the safety concerns of an encounter and can sometimes put the officers in a position of needing force that maybe would not have been required had they used proper de-escalation techniques, and also that otherwise escalate and create more of a potential for harm in a situation rather than defusing. And this was concerning both in and of itself, but also because this was one of the problems that the Department of Justice found to exist in MPD on a widespread basis, that they found on a widespread basis that officers were failing to de-escalate and that they were escalating in these mental health crisis situations in a way that put people at risk. And so to see that that was continuing in early 2025 was concerning.
0: I'd like to move on to the report also found improper use of tasers. There was an example there from Minneapolis police. The third section, though, of the report looks at internal reviews of force. This has been one of the top issues that community members and many members of the city council as well and other leaders have asked for the department to really gain more accountability and oversight over some of their internal reviews. So in this third section, you share an encounter where Minneapolis police drew a gun and a taser on a report of an unwanted person, but there was no indication of a violent crime being committed. Then the incident did not go under any sort of review per the department policy. So what have you learned about internal reviews within Minneapolis police?
21: From the records that we obtained, it looked like there were opportunities missed for internal review under MPD's policies in the way that you just suggested, for example, that drawing a gun is under the policy, not something that gets reviewed. But drawing a gun, of course, can carry with it tremendous risks to the public. And if officers are improperly drawing those guns, that's very concerning. And so the absence of review internally is a problem because it should be an opportunity internally for the department to identify when officers might be misunderstanding limits on their authority, when they might be using force too quickly or improperly. And that's a chance mm-hmm. for them to intervene and correct. And when they're not doing that review, they can't correct misconduct, and that increases the likelihood that abuses of force will be used.
0: And the last part of the report looks at racial disparities. Minneapolis wasn't included in that portion, but that is one of the areas as well that reform was determined to be needed within the department. And just to remind folks that the city is also under a court-ordered reform from the state through the State Department of Human Rights. So they are still committed to implementing those changes. What would you say your report shows about any progress in the last few years as more talk of reform and structural reform has started to take place? What does it say in terms of progress, and how do you hope it can be used?
21: What we've seen in our report are indications that there are concerns, problems are continuing, that the DOJ found to be a problem before. And our hope is that this information can be used locally as part of the continued push to make sure there are complete reforms. The documentation that police departments keep on these kinds of encounters are so important for people to understand what their police department is doing. And so from this information, we hope people will make sure that these reforms are fully implemented and that these problems aren't allowed to persist.
0: And I mentioned earlier, just before we go, that you weren't able to include Minneapolis in the part about racial disparities within the department's policing. Why was that?
21: Our requests for information, we received responses from agencies on sort of a rolling basis, and some of them resisted. While we didn't have resistance from Minneapolis, and that is something that is a positive from Minneapolis, that we received those records within a few months of our request, it still required time for us to look at all of these records and assess them. And our review of the racial disparities questions is ongoing at this point. We focused on excessive force reports because they provide a particularly a helpful amount of detail that we wanted to prioritize in our review. But we hope in this next phase of our reporting that we will be able to say more on this.
0: And we'll make sure the report is available in full later on with the story at nprnews.org. Jen, thanks so much for your time. Really appreciate it.
21: Thank you for having me.
0: Jen Rolnick-Borchetta is the Deputy Project Director on Policing in the Criminal Law Reform Project with the ACLU.

The Minnesota Music Minute today is the song Time by Duluth band Willem Dafoe Fan Club. Drummer and vocalist Hollis Sparhawk is the daughter of the members of the band Lowe.

0: I'm Nina Moyney. Thanks so much for tuning in to Minnesota Now. President Donald Trump has neither signed nor vetoed a massive housing bill that recently passed Congress with extensive bipartisan support. He said yesterday it's a, quote, yawn compared to a voter ID law he's pressuring Congress to approve. And he said he hasn't decided whether he'll sign the bill called the 21st Century Road to Housing Act. If the president hasn't acted 10 days after he receives the bill and Congress is in session, it'll become a law without a signature. The bill is a package of more than 50 smaller ones. Some critics say it doesn't do enough to support low-income renters. Others say it creates too many new programs and regulations. Even housing advocates are still trying to absorb all that's in this bill and how it could reach the people they want to help. And Elizabeth Glidden is Deputy Executive Director of the nonprofit Minnesota Housing Partnership, and she's here to help break some of this down for us. Thanks for your time, Elizabeth.
1: Thank you. Glad to be here.
0: I want to try to dig into a few specifics for our listeners, if we can, some of which you've been advocating for as an organization. But first, would you share just broadly how significant this bill is? It's clearly big.
1: Yeah, this bill is a really big deal. In part, I think it is because we have been waiting for significant federal action on housing policy for some time. So there's been a lot of pent-up demand for the federal government to take action with policy updates and reforms. And this really is it doesn't do everything that needs to happen for the housing market, but it really is an amazing first step and a big first step.
0: And this is going to be, I mean, one of the biggest issues people say all the time when elections are coming up is, you know, cost of housing and it becoming less affordable for people. So there definitely is a lot of interest in the topic across the country. And one part of the bill that you work closely on, though, involves an existing rental assistance program overseen by the U.S. Department of Agriculture. And I wonder if people might be surprised to learn the USDA is involved in housing. How important is this program in Minnesota's affordable housing landscape?
1: Yeah, thank you for that. This is something that we have been working on actually for many years. The full title of the act is the Rural Housing Service Reform Act. It sounds really exciting, right? But it's about modernizing and reforming and creating some important policy change that affect actually several types of rural housing. And one of those types are some small rental properties. And across the country, they provide homes for about 400,000 families. In Minnesota, we have about just under 10,000 of these homes. And by that, I mean rental apartments. That are in properties all across the state. And they provide some of the most affordable housing that there is in rural communities. And these homes were, for the most part, built in the 70s and 80s. They have mortgages from USDA, and many of those mortgages are on the cusp of maturing. And when they do, those properties would also lose the rental assistance that helps keep those homes affordable. So one of the reforms that's in this bill would allow rental assistance to stay with these very important properties. Many of the people who live in here are seniors, elders, people with disabilities, families with very low incomes, and they're the homes that allow people to stay in the communities that they call home, these very small rural communities. And so we're really excited that this very important reform might be able to become law in a few days.
0: Yeah, and another piece of the bill that I'm reading about bars corporate investors from owning more than 350 single-family rentals, and that's been a hot topic, too. Critics say it could reduce the kind of investment that would actually bring down housing prices. There's always this question, right, of wanting to see who should own and where people should own and how accessible that should be to, you know, everyday people versus corporations or more corporate investors. What do you think about this piece of the bill? Do you think that would be helpful?
1: So this is probably one of the pieces that got the most public attention as the House and the Senate kind of went back and forth on how to create the policy contours for this piece. And this is one also where President Trump was quite vocal in wanting this piece included in the final bill. I think, you know, as we are listening to folks from across the state, we're an organization that works statewide, works very deeply in many rural communities in Minnesota. Mm-hmm. People really are concerned about institutional investors grabbing up single-family homes and further kind of harming those opportunities for home ownership. I think, you know, what ended up being the final solution was to ensure that those restrictions on institutional investors were in place in the bill, but bringing in some exceptions. For example, there's a particular kind of tax credit that supports, it's called the low-income housing tax credit, that supports affordability within homes. Mm-hmm. And because of how that works and brings in investors to support, kind of the way that this provision was originally framed would have made it hard to use that type of financing. So there were some things that happened with the final bill that carved out some exceptions that I think in the end will make sense, but still included that prohibition, which I think was a big picture goal of trying to make sure that investors are not snapping up and harming our single-family housing stock and the ability of families, you know, to enter into home ownership.
0: Yeah, and so the last one of, again, many things that people can look into it more for themselves, but, you know, you mentioned state lawmakers. At the state level, lawmakers didn't pass some proposed changes to zoning. Despite some bipartisan support, that's just kind of where to build what and why. Do you think this federal bill at the federal level can do anything to incentivize any changes as it relates to zoning rules at the local level, say how many homes can be built or schools or where businesses can be situated, things like that?
1: Yeah, you know, I thought it was a really positive message about how important these land use reforms can be to supporting more housing, kind of increasing housing supply. And this federal package does include several items that I think create a good grounding and a good message back to local government and state government that these reforms are important and are necessary. So some of the things that happened in the federal bill were directing HUD, the Department of Housing and Urban Development, to create some template materials to essentially show local government some options for some of the reforms that will help support more homes in their communities. There's also some ways that resources will be directed to communities that are taking some innovative stances in updating their land use and zoning regulations. So there's a new grant program that's put in place. There's also ways that some existing resources that typically go to local government, the Community Development Block Grant Program, can be tied to supporting or prioritizing communities that have instituted those kinds of reforms. So I think there are some exciting pieces, and hopefully that continues to grow the interest in Minnesota to taking some bigger steps, which my organization has been working with many other partners on. How can we get to that place of some bigger, more substantial steps that support housing supply and land use reform in the state of Minnesota?
0: All right, Elizabeth, thanks so much for your perspective and your time. We really appreciate it.
1: Thank you so much for the questions. I appreciate it. Have a great day.
0: Elizabeth Glidden is Deputy Executive Director of the nonprofit Minnesota Housing Partnership.
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0: 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We thank you so much. Every little bit helps. And we'll send it over to Emily Reese now for some more top news headlines. Hi, Emily.
3: Hi, Nina. The Supreme Court has upheld a broad conception of birthright citizenship, rejecting President Donald Trump's executive order declaring that children born to people in the U.S. illegally or temporarily are not American citizens. Trump's restrictions had been blocked by several lower courts and hadn't taken effect. The court also today upheld state laws barring transgender girls and women from playing on school athletic teams and struck down limits on party spending in federal elections, backing a Republican appeal. President Trump's special Mideast envoy, Steve Witt.
4: Programming is supported by the John S. and James L. Knight Foundation, helping public radio advance journalistic excellence in the digital age. The

0: that Venezuela's healthcare system is at its breaking point nearly a week after two powerful earthquakes hit the country. Damaged hospitals are overwhelmed and the conditions in the disaster zone are worsening. The government death toll has surpassed 1,700, with more to be found. A humanitarian crisis is unfolding, with thousands displaced and living in unsanitary conditions. Venezuela's healthcare system is already strained by years of underinvestment. Italy will put on display one of the best-known examples of Etruscan painting. The fresco panels date from the 4th century and come from an ancient tomb that was discovered in the 1850s. The Italian government has been trying to get possession of the panels and tomb since 1921 and finally did. Italy's culture ministry bought the frescoes from members of one of Italy's ancient noble families, the Torlonia family. The tomb is on land owned by them. The display is opening to the public tomorrow in the National Etruscan Museum in Rome. Nina.
1: Thanks, Emily. Mm-hmm. I'm Nina Moyney. Thanks so much again for tuning into Minnesota Now. June is Alzheimer's and Brain Awareness Month, so we wanted to highlight work happening in the state to support Minnesotans affected by dementia. That's the general term for the loss of memory and other cognitive abilities. Alzheimer's disease is the most common cause of dementia. According to the Alzheimer's Association, more than 100,000 adults age 65 or older in Minnesota live with Alzheimer's. We're joined now by a University of Minnesota professor who's trying to visit all 87 Minnesota counties to give information and learn more about innovations in dementia care. Joseph Gogler joins me now. Thanks for being here, Joseph.
2: Thank you for having me. Appreciate it.
1: Well, I'm glad we were able to set the scene a little bit of just how many people are impacted by Alzheimer's, because I think if you don't directly know someone, you might not realize it's as common as it is. So I understand you did your first visits in 2018. How many counties have you been to, and what made you want to do this?
2: Yeah, so my last county visit was actually just last week in Asante County. So that made 46 counties so far of the 87 in Minnesota, so I have some ways to go. My motivation for doing this really began with, I think for two reasons. One, first and foremost, I felt it was important, you know, given the mission of the University of Minnesota and the work we do, where community outreach and engagement has always been very important to it, is to share with Minnesotans what have been some of the most up-to-date findings of how we've come to understand Alzheimer's disease, how we identify it, and perhaps most importantly, is there anything we can do about it, either personally or in terms of emerging therapies and treatments. Secondly, as a researcher, I think it's been incredibly beneficial to our work in when we hear the shared lived experiences of people living with dementia in our audiences or those who care for them. It's really helped us identify questions and program of research that we hope is as most impactful and beneficial as possible.
1: Can you give an example of that? I just wonder what you're hearing from everyday people about their experiences and you know, what would help them and what are the types of innovations that can come from those kinds of human interactions?
2: Well, I think one thing we hear a lot from families are really the importance of key transition points throughout the course of a loved one's dementia. You know, the diagnostic transition, the transition of maybe having to make that decision to move a relative into a 24-hour residential care facility, whether it's a nursing home or maybe even assisted living, having to give up driving as another example, which can be, you know, very impactful to the sense of independence of the person living with dementia, but also is stressful for the family too. How do you deal with this? How do you help the person living with dementia navigate the challenges of that, but also helping them to remain safe, for example? And so some of our most recent work has really attempted to craft support programs to help families navigate these different transitions. We have a recently completed study that provided support to caregivers of people living with dementia who have a loved one in residential long-term care and what kind of support we could provide to them. We've just completed a preliminary study for those who are navigating families and people living with dementia navigating driving cessation called Car Free Me. A third project we've just finished has to do with a very, I think, interesting subgroup of people, but that's growing, are people living with dementia who don't have a care partner available. Either they're not living near one or they don't have one at all. those are individuals as well that have significant challenges and needs. And a lot of the questions and the inspiration for these

0: questions have come out of the engagement we've had with people living in communities across Minnesota.
1: It makes you think about just the aging population overall here in the state of Minnesota. And what are you seeing as you're kind of looking down the road of how this state is going to be impacted by this? And it was striking to me to think about the people who don't have caregivers. That's probably a lot of people.
0: It's potentially a lot of people. The estimates range in terms of the number of people who don't have an available care partner. I've seen it roughly from 10 to 20%, but some have even seen in clinic populations as close as 30%. Mm. So, I mean, those numbers vary. I don't know if we have a good idea of that. But I think this really alludes to some of your introductory comments where you had talked about, you know, all of us probably have maybe a loved one who has been living with dementia. Perhaps we ourselves might be having issues with our memory and thinking. And I do think that's very much a function of the overall aging of the state of Minnesota. You know, again, an unfortunate non-modifiable risk factor for Alzheimer's. Now, again, it's not causal, it's a risk factor, is age. Mm-hmm. So roughly 13% of people over the age of 65 are thought to have Alzheimer's or related dementia. That percentage jumps up to 32% for those over the age of 85. When you look at the demographics of the state, there are now more people over the age of 65 than there are 18 and under. So that in and of itself gives you an idea of the scope of, you know, simply the prevalence or potential prevalence of dementia in Minnesota.
1: Yeah. And I wonder, too, about the future of helping families and caregivers. And you mentioned how a lot of the resources that you offer go to the caregivers, you know, and the families. And I wonder if you want to talk a little bit about some of the ways that that experience has been turned into a more common experience, or, you know, support groups, like where do they meet? I'm seeing here that Winona has an effort underway to make the entire city, you know, dementia friendly. I wonder what that looks like.
0: Yeah, I you know, in terms of the dementia friendly movement, it's really under the aegis of what's called Dementia Friendly America, which is really done in concert with all the agencies on aging across the U.S. U.S. Aging is the organization that kind of is the national coordinating entity for that. Mm-hmm. But really, the dementia friendly movement started in Minnesota with something that was called Act on Alzheimer's. And this was, I want to say, around 10 years ago or so, a number of communities across Minnesota decided to try to make their communities dementia-friendly, meaning that, you know, what is it like to live with dementia? How can healthcare systems, you know, the local hospitals and whatnot, identify someone potentially living with dementia? But going even beyond that, how can law enforcement be more dementia-friendly? How can the local library be more dementia-friendly? How can businesses be more dementia-friendly? And so these communities came together, you know, put together, you know, pretty large roundtables of different key organizations in their given communities, like Winona has done. Layered on top of that are regular community education events that, again, I think is really identified first and foremost at its core to reduce the stigma of living with dementia, which is a really, really consistent problem. This is something certainly we hear over and over again when talking with people living with dementia or their families. And then also understanding that in order to best address the needs of someone living with dementia, we have to approach it from a contextual standpoint, because Alzheimer's, I really do believe, is a disease of context. It first and foremost affects the person living with dementia, of course, but then family caregivers are very much, or care partners are very much potentially adversely impacted from a loved one's dementia, as are the local healthcare system, businesses, vis-a-vis workforce productivity, for example, for caregivers, and the list goes on and on. So once we understand those ripple effects, I would argue we can better address them as communities.
1: And with that in mind, I know you're talking about some of these community level, you know, impactful moves that are being made. But what else would you like to see at the federal level or the state level, or continued on the local level, that you think would help make places more, you know, dementia friendly?
0: I personally think there have been a number of significant milestones that have occurred in Alzheimer's disease in terms of research and our clinical understanding of the disease, really motivated by the National Alzheimer's Project Act, which was launched in 2012. And one of them was done at the behest of the Centers for Medicare and Medicaid Services, CMS. They launched a national demonstration project called the GUIDE model, Guiding an Improved Dementia Experience, for people living with dementia based on a series of successful trials that have occurred across the country, emphasizing that in order to provide optimal care to someone living with dementia, number one, a care partner must be identified and included in the care planning process, and two, that if that care partner is identified and they have needs, for example, for respite, like adult day program or home health or other types of support, that that care partner should have that support provided to them, and this should be covered under Medicare. So the guide model was launched in 2024 amongst roughly 300 to 350 provider sites across the U.S. It's going to be done over an eight-year period, and I'm very, very, number one, supportive of the model, and two, hopeful that the model will show significant enough benefit, just like the trials did, to suggest that this should really be the model of care for people living with dementia. Now, as far as that relates to communities in Minnesota, what I would like to have seen and what I hope to see is that more healthcare providers can deliver the guide model once it hopefully becomes routine care. Right now, there are roughly 3 to 4 physical guide provider sites in the state, and there are several, a handful of others that are providing the guide model vis-a-vis remote delivery. So they're not actually located in Minnesota. They're located elsewhere. Okay. I think it's very hard for communities to even know about the guide model, for families to even know how I can get these things. And these are the types of barriers I would like to see change so people can get this type of care that we believe is most helpful.
1: Joseph, thanks so much for your perspective and telling us more about this. Really appreciate it.
0: Thank you for having me.
1: Joseph Gogler is a professor at the University of Minnesota School of Public Health.
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1: 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Isaac always has some terrific local music to share.
3: 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That's July 10th. Our first of 3 Fridays at No Name Bar here in Winona. They also released a record last year called Feral Fairy Era. Here's a tune off of that record. It's Dandelion Delivery Service with Tweest.

0: 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That is a song off of their 2025 album Feral Fairy Era. Love that name. And they have a new album on the way. 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

0: Well, that piece really needs no introduction, but it's Ludwig von Beethoven's Symphony No. 5, and while it's one of Beethoven's most infamous pieces, it's just one of hundreds of compositions written by the legendary pianist and composer. For nearly 20 years, Winona has been celebrating Beethoven with the Minnesota Beethoven Festival. The three-week-long celebration began on Sunday and goes through July 19th, and joining me now is Ned Kirk, the artistic and managing director of the festival. Thanks for being here, Ned.
1: Yeah, my pleasure. Thanks.
0: I love that this is a three-week-long celebration. And I mean, Beethoven has earned it. This is the 19th season of the festival. I'm seeing that you've been around since day one, which is amazing. You're clearly the person to talk to. Tell us a little bit about how this festival came to be and why is it so long?
1: Yeah, it's kind of amazing that it's been 19 years already.
0: Yeah.
1: This is the vision of a local businessman. Hugh Miller's passion was, for his whole life was Beethoven. And I don't know, he came up with this idea 20 years ago to say, hey, I'd really like to contribute something additional to the community. And I'd love to do it through this love of music that I have. And of course, through Beethoven in particular. And honestly, it's as simple as that. He came up with this idea. We talked about it and there's a little more details on that, but essentially that's honestly how it started. It was kind of that fast even. And I recall also the conversation took place in February and maybe we talked about it for a month or so. And it was like, okay, let's do this. And I was like, great, we'll start in, the following year, 18 months later. I was like, no, let's do this in 4 months. I was like, okay. So we pulled together a small season and on short notice, and I actually had the entire 2008 season booked before we even had one concert in 2007.
0: Wow.
1: So quite the juggernaut there.
0: Yeah, you made it happen, though. And then every year is like, I'm sure you perfect things and you make little tweaks and you add things. Where does your passion, though, for classical music come from?
1: Well, I'm a classically trained pianist my whole life, so I went to college for it and performed a lot for many, many years. So, yeah, that's from childhood to answer that question.
0: You've just always had a love for music. But what do you love about Beethoven, I wonder?
1: Well, he's sort of timeless, right? I mean, he's one of the composers that sort of everybody has heard of him, mm-hmm. no matter what, So I think that's I'm not sure too many composers have a reputation quite so extreme and global.
0: Yeah. Yeah. And I bet that's why people continue, to show up year after year, even if you don't know a ton about classical music, right? It's a part of the culture. It's just something that's sort of iconic in a way. Do you think people of all backgrounds come, or do you find mostly people who have a lot of knowledge in the area?
1: Oh, it's actually both. Mm-hmm. And just to be clear, even though Beethoven is, our middle name, right? Minnesota Beethoven Festival. And I do try to have the occasional all Beethoven program. But frankly, it's more of a namesake and it's a presence. But we have plenty of programs that, either the instrument or voice or whatever it is, there's nothing written for that mm-hmm. by Beethoven. And so we do offer other things as well. Time for Three has been here, which is an unusual group of two violins and bass, and nothing's written for them. And mm-hmm. we've had saxophone, we've had flute, we've had a variety of other groups
0: yeah.
1: for which there's no Beethoven. So it's all of it. This summer, just a quick answer, this summer we have one program that's all Beethoven, but we also have one program that's no Beethoven.
0: Oh, no, that's good to know. I'm glad you clarified that. So there's really something for everybody. We're going to get to take a listen to one of the artists. This is pianist Aristo Sham, who is wonderful and extremely talented with his performance of Beethoven's Sonata No. 29.

0: So I know his show is sold out, but tell us about this artist, if you would, Aristo Sham.
1: Sure. His concert is not sold out, just FYI.
0: Oh, okay. Oh, good to know.
1: No, it's fine. We have lots of sold out concerts this summer, but that particular one's not quite sold out. Yeah, you know, he's a Cliburn Gold Medalist from just last year, and we've been featuring Cliburn medalists for many, many years. You know, we follow the competitions. I try to have the top three players come if we can pull it off. We don't quite manage it for everybody, but there's such a great history with the Cliburn and the pianists that have come out of it. And Aristo Sham is the latest incredible talent that I'm so grateful we have a chance to feature him this summer. He's a little different than traditional. He's not in the sense that he's not this, you know, this over the top showman kind of wunderkind kind of pianist. He's a little bit older. He's a little more aristocratic. He's a little more, I don't know. It's a deeper thinker. I don't know what to call it. That sounds corny to say that, but his performances are a little deeper and more thoughtful and less flashy, I guess, even though he can do it all.
0: Yeah.
1: So I'm very excited to have him with us this summer.
0: So I understand, too, that this is a part of this festival, is a part of a growing art scene in Winona. Can you tell us a little bit about that? How's that going?
1: It's incredible what's going on in this town. There are so many different arts organizations that have grown up in the last 25 years, and I'm hesitant to mention any of them because I know I'll leave four of them out, but there's Shakespeare, and there's film, and yes, there's Beethoven, and there's art museums, and there's bluegrass, and there's on. And of course, one of the new things on the scene is, which I'm also part of this project, is we're building a concert hall and museum here called Minnesota Masterpiece Hall. It's a 70,000 square foot building with a state of the art concert hall that is acoustically designed for live music specifically.
0: Cool.
1: And it also has art galleries in the buildings. So that's the latest exciting project. It's more than just a building. It's an organization, meaning that we will have original programming for both music and art.
0: Okay.
1: And educational programming to wrap it together. And I could go on for a few hours.
0: Anyway. This is wonderful. We'll have to have you back to see how that's going. I'm seeing that it's set to finish construction this fall and open in 2027. So, you know, hopefully that'll be on schedule and everything. We only have about a minute left, Ned, and I want to make sure we can tell people how they can attend the festival over the next few weeks. And I don't want to say anything else is sold out if it's not. So let people know where they can get the up-to-date info.
1: Sure. Everything's on our website, mnbeethovenfestival.org. Most tickets are purchased online, but even if a concert is sold out, I do encourage people, if they don't have to drive too far, come on down, get their name on the waiting list, which we start an hour and a half before concert time, because we always have a few turnbacks. You know, people can't always attend everything they're trying to.
0: Mm-hmm.
1: So that's the easiest way. Yep, website or just come on down.
0: All right, Ned. Thanks so much. Wishing you a great time over the course of the festival. Thank you so much.
1: Thanks very much. Great to be here.
0: Thank you. Ned Kirk is the Artistic and Managing Director of the Minnesota Beethoven Festival. That is going to do it for us today. We want to remind you, NPR's budget year does end today. So as we approach the second year without federal funding, your support does matter more than ever. 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We sure appreciate it. Join us back here tomorrow at noon for, of course, the latest news, plus a law firm trying to help defendants access legal help in the hours right after an arrest. We'll learn about the hotline it launched this year. And we'll talk with a chef about how to cook with the weeds you don't want in your garden. All that and more tomorrow here at noon. We hope to see you back here. Until then, have a great rest of your day.

0: the complexity of the subject matter.
1: So Ned, hold that thought. We have to take another quick break here, but we're going to pick right back up with Native people fighting in the Revolutionary War when we come back. I'm talking to Rebecca Nagel and to Ned Blackhawk. I'm Anne-Marie Sievertson. This is On Point.

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1: You're listening to the BBC NewsHour on NPR News. Good afternoon. I hope you're having a great Tuesday. It's the final day of June. Unsure how that happened. 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
3: BBC News with Danielle Jałowiecka. President Donald Trump has suggested he will use Congress to fight back against a Supreme Court ruling which shot down his executive order ending automatic citizenship for anyone born in the United States. He claims Congress could redefine the clause's meaning and establish exceptions. Two other Supreme Court rulings have gone in favor of Republicans. The justices upheld laws in two Republican-controlled states, barring transgender athletes from competing in girls' and women's sports in schools. The court also struck down federal campaign spending limits. Cuba says months of talks with the United States have stalled, leaving little hope for an end to crippling U.S. sanctions. The Cuban foreign minister said talks were marked by constant threats and defensive statements about Cuban sovereignty. The UN has warned that tens of thousands of people are urgently in need of food and shelter after devastating twin earthquakes hit Venezuela. The agency said basic services in the country had completely broken down. The number of confirmed dead is now almost 2,000. Searches have been taking place in France and other European countries as part of an ongoing investigation into the alleged misuse of EU funds by a far-right political group. The European Public Prosecutor's Office is looking at the activities of the former Identity and Democracy Group of MEPs. The 44-year-old tennis legend Serena Williams is playing a singles match at Wimbledon after a four-year hiatus. The American is a set down against Australia's Maya Joint. The seven-time Wimbledon champion was handed a wildcard entry. At the World Cup, Ivory Coast have missed out on a place in the last 16 after being beaten by Norway 2-1. Ahmad Diallo's equaliser in the second half was not enough, with Norway's Erling Haaland scoring the deciding goal in the 86th minute. Later, Sweden will be trying to find a way to neutralise France's devastating forward line, led by Kylian Mbappe. France are favourites to win the World Cup. BBC News.
4: Welcome back to NewsHour. Cape Verde have become one of the most talked-about teams in the World Cup. Well, in an exclusive interview with the BBC, the country's president, José María Neves, has predicted his country will defeat the current world champions Argentina in the knockout phases. Well, he said the team, the Blue Sharks, have built a reputation for shocking their opponents whenever they feel underestimated. President Neves also commented on media reports alleging an ongoing police investigation into an allegation of sexual assault by the team captain Ryan Mendes. BBC reporter Paul Njie and camera journalist Michael Mvondo met him in the capital.
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1: You're listening to the BBC NewsHour. All Things Considered starts in a little more than 10 minutes here on NPR News. The Twins held off a late rally to beat the Astros yesterday in Houston 5-4. I think in the bottom of the ninth, the score was 5-1. So that got close. Those two teams play again tonight. Lynx aren't back in action until Friday. Our budget year here at NPR ends today. And we're inviting everyone who values independent journalism to help us end the year strong. We're approaching a second year without federal funding, so your support matters more than ever. 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
6: This is Regina Vidyanathan with NewsHour, coming to you live from the BBC in London. Now, it's been more than 2 months since the legendary Indian playback singer Usher Bhosle died, who, over several decades, recorded more songs than any other artist in history. Well, one of her last collaborations was with the virtual band Gorillaz, in which she sings about death. While co-creators of Gorillaz, Damon Albarn and Jamie Hewlett's latest album, The Mountain, draws heavily on their own personal losses too, as I've been finding out.
7: The sound check, as you can hear, is going on in the background here at Tottenham Hotspur Stadium. Gorillaz are an internationally known band, and they're playing their biggest headline show to date here. And what's so unique about this particular gig is that it's devoted to their album The Mountain, which is entirely dedicated to their travels in India.
6: Thank you for your time, Damon and Jamie. This album, The Mountain, is like nothing else you've done before. Tell us about that.
8: It's more inspired by our relationship, really. There's some very interesting things that drew us closer together because of what happened in India and what India is.
9: I got a phone call from my wife, who was in India with her mother, who had a stroke and went into a coma. And I fast-tracked a visa and went to Jaipur for, I think we were there for 12 weeks trying to get her mother home in a coma, which we did eventually, and then she didn't make it, unfortunately. You know, it should have been that I never wanted to go back to India ever again after having that experience, but in fact, it was the opposite. I felt I had to go back, and I wanted to go with Damon to see what we might discover together.
8: And I've always been interested in the philosophy and yoga and the music. I was played to from birth, you know, and I played to my father as he was dying. Yeah, raga's very important to me.

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2: 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Here's your forecast for the Twin Cities. Today, heat advisory in effect until 9 o'clock tonight. It'll be sunny with highs in the low 90s. Increasing clouds overnight with a low of about 70. Tomorrow, there's a 50% chance of thunderstorms. Still could see some sunshine tomorrow, highs mid-80s. Wednesday night, showers expected with a chance of storms. And then on Thursday, it'll be sunny with a high of about 90 degrees.
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5: Coming up, the Supreme Court has ruled that states may ban trans women and girls from participating in women's and girls' sports at publicly funded schools. Today's 6-3 decision broke along ideological lines. And the hardscrabble upbringings are a point of emphasis for candidates in top Minnesota races this year. We hear from Dana Ferguson about how the nods to struggle are often used to connect voters. That's after the headlines, and it's about 3:30.
6: Live from NPR News in Culver City, California, I'm Dwayne Brown. The Supreme Court has dealt President Trump a defeat today in his effort to do away with birthright citizenship for children born to people living in the U.S. illegally or temporarily. In a sharp rebuke written by Chief Justice John Roberts, the 6-3 upholds longstanding federal laws that guarantee birthright citizenship to virtually all children born in the U.S. NPR's Carrie Johnson has more.
7: Not a complete surprise, given the way the oral argument went in this case. Remember, Chief Justice John Roberts actually said to the Solicitor General John Sauer, it may be a different world with respect to people being able to travel to the United States way more easily than they did in the 1890s, but it's the same Constitution, the same 14th Amendment.
6: NPR's Carrie Johnson, the High Court's decision today marks another major defeat for Trump, who previously saw his global tariffs blocked by the Supreme Court. A federal judge has permanently blocked the administration from withholding $16 billion in funding for a rail tunnel project under the Hudson River. NPR's Joel Rose reports the judge called those efforts flagrantly illegal.
8: Judge Jeanette Vargas in Manhattan found the Trump administration violated federal law when it stopped reimbursing the builders of the Gateway Tunnel between New York and New Jersey. That forced construction to pause for several weeks until Vargas ordered the administration to restore the funding in February. Federal officials initially said the payments were frozen while they reviewed the project's hiring practices. But the judge cited President Trump's own statements that he was punishing New York Senator Chuck Schumer, a major backer of the tunnel. Amtrak officials say it's necessary because the existing rail tunnel under the Hudson River is more than a century old and was damaged during Hurricane Sandy. Joel Rose, NPR News.
6: On Wall Street, stocks ended higher across the board. 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
2: For NPR News in the Twin Cities, I'm Emily Reese. Crews are making headway restoring power to homes across northern Minnesota following severe storms yesterday, but Dan Crocker reports thousands remain without electricity.
10: Winds gusting to 70 miles per hour early Monday afternoon toppled trees and snapped power poles across northeast Minnesota, from the Grand Rapids area to the Iron Range and an area surrounding Duluth. Lake Country Power had restored power to thousands of customers Monday night when spokesperson Tammy Zahn says a second storm hit the region.
11: So a lot of people that experienced an outage on the first wave of the storms, they got hit again by the second wave.
10: 12,000 households lost power at the height of the storm. As of noon Tuesday, there were still 6,000 customers without power. Zahn says it will take at least 2 days to fully restore service. I'm Dan Crocker, Duluth.
2: Officials in Richfield are bracing for a drop in tax revenue following a steep reduction of the property value of the Best Buy headquarters. The corporate campus's value is dropping by half in 2027 from $63 million. The corporate campus's value is dropping by half in 2027 from

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1: This is All Things Considered on NPR News. I'm Brant Williams. In May of 2025, the U.S. Department of Justice dropped its oversight of the Minneapolis Police Department. The DOJ said it no longer believed that the consent decree or court-ordered reforms were necessary. But a new report from the ACLU has found otherwise. It looked at Minneapolis police and six other police departments across the country who also had consent decrees dropped and found unconstitutional policing continued. General Nick Borchetta works on the ACLU's criminal law reform project. They found MPD officers were still engaging in behaviors that could make mental health crises more dangerous.
2: We did find indications that were concerning within the use of force reports that MPD provided us, that officers were escalating encounters with people who they knew to be experiencing a mental health crisis, and that they also failed to use de-escalation techniques. And both of those problems increase the safety concerns of an encounter and can sometimes put the officers in a position of needing force that maybe would not have been required had they used proper de-escalation techniques, and also that otherwise escalate and create more of a potential for harm in a situation rather than defusing. And this was concerning both in and of itself, but also because this was one of the problems that the Department of Justice found to exist in MPD on a widespread basis, that they found on a widespread basis that officers were failing to de-escalate and that they were escalating in these mental health crisis situations in a way that put people at risk. And so to see that that was continuing in early 2025 was concerning.
1: The report separates the findings into several categories. It found improper use of tasers, as well as an absence of internal review.
2: It looked like there were opportunities missed for internal review under MPD's policies in the way that you just suggested, for example, that drawing a gun is under the policy, not something that gets reviewed. But drawing a gun, of course, can carry with it tremendous risks to the public. And if officers are improperly drawing those guns, that's very concerning. And so the absence of review internally is a problem because it should be an opportunity internally for the department to identify when officers might be misunderstanding limits on their authority, when they might be using force too quickly or improperly. And that's a chance for them to intervene and correct. And when they're not doing that review, they can't correct misconduct, and that increases the likelihood that abuses of force will be used.
3: And the last part of the report looks at racial disparities. Minneapolis wasn't included in that portion, but that is one of the areas as well that reform was determined to be needed within the department. And just to remind folks that the city is also under a court-ordered reform from the state, with the state through the State Department of Human Rights. So they are still committed to implementing those changes. What would you say your report shows about any progress in the last few years as more talk of reform and structural reform has started to take place? What does it say in terms of progress, and how do you hope it can be used?
2: What we've seen in our report are indications that there are concerns, problems are continuing, that the DOJ found to be a problem before. And our hope is that this information can be used locally as part of the continued push to make sure there are complete reforms. The documentation that police departments keep on these kinds of encounters are so important for people to understand what their police department is doing. And so from this information, we hope people will make sure that these reforms are fully implemented and that these problems aren't allowed to persist.
1: General Nick Borchetta spoke with NPR News host Nina Moyney earlier today on Minnesota Now about the ACLU's report on Minneapolis Police Department. You can hear that full conversation on nprnews.org.
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1: Well, it's another day of sweltering heat coming across the state of Minnesota. Thousands of homes and businesses were without power across the state on Tuesday. That was in the wake of several rounds of severe weather on Monday that was followed by more strong storms overnight and early into this morning. Those early morning storms produced winds of more than 70 miles per hour. In southern Minnesota, the National Weather Service received reports of 76 mile per hour gusts near Bingham Lake and a 73 mile per hour gust near Jackson. I'll be talking to NPR Chief Meteorologist Ben Caffey next hour about the extent of the storm damage. Of course, we've been seeing this round of really hot and muggy weather this whole week, and hopefully it will abate soon. Again, we'll find out more from Ben Caffey later during the program.
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1: If you listen to campaign speech from a candidate for statewide office, you're likely to hear about economic difficulties of their past. Several talk about financial struggles early in life, even if they're long outgrown them. It's an attempt to make inroads with an electorate focused on affordability. Dana Ferguson reports.
7: From different colored lunch tickets to growing up in subsidized housing or in a trailer park, Minnesota candidates have centered campaign ads and political speeches on their earliest chapters, when times were tough.
8: I've had to fight my whole life.
7: That's U.S. Senate candidate Angie Craig.
8: I grew up raised by a single mom and my grandmother in a mobile home park. We didn't always have access to health insurance, and there were times when we needed food assistance ourselves. So this fight that we're in at this moment in time, it is personal.
7: The Democratic lawmaker isn't alone in highlighting hardship. In her case, before a fruitful career in journalism, corporate communications, and eventually Congress, DFL Lieutenant Governor Peggy Flanagan is vying for the Senate seat too. She focuses her campaign message around the government programs that helped her family.
9: How unlikely this moment would have seemed to me as a little girl. A little girl who carried a big box of commodity cheese under her arm like a football, home from the food shelf.
7: That was Flanagan accepting the DFL party endorsement last month.
9: Right now, too many people are being left behind. Folks are working multiple jobs and still can't get ahead. Young people are wondering if they'll ever be able to own a home.
7: Farmers are hurting too, she says, and many people worry about medical care costs.
9: It shouldn't be this hard. And it doesn't have to be this way.
7: The stories about struggle can connect with Minnesotans as they deal with higher prices at the gas pump, grocery store, and beyond.
10: Affordability and the economy are key issues for the midterm elections.
7: That's University of Minnesota political science professor Catherine Pearson.
10: In this particular cycle, with this particular economy and with affordability being such a big issue, I think it makes sense that we're seeing candidates really dig deep on their own backgrounds, their own struggles, their own experiences.
7: Their stories usually dovetail with critiques of who they think is to blame for price surges. President Donald Trump and Republicans in Washington, or Democrats who hold control of the governor's office here in Minnesota. Similar messages have taken off among Republican candidates, too. They cast their callbacks to having benefited from the American dream. But then they say it's become harder to realize in today's landscape.
11: From this kid born in Harlem, New York, to a divorced mother who lived in public housing projects, was on public assistance.
7: Businessman Kendall Qualls is the Republican Party's endorsed candidate for governor.
11: And then later moved with his father in a trailer park in Oklahoma. I got a public school education. I got enough education to be competitive in a Fortune 100 company. I want to make that story available to all Minnesotans, regardless of their backgrounds.
7: Michelle Tafoya is a former sports broadcaster running for U.S. Senate as a Republican. She says her parents instilled in her lessons of grit.
12: I was raised by parents who grew up in the Great Depression.
7: Tafoya says her parents stressed merit and hard work would go a long way.
12: My mom and dad taught me that the only thing owed to you in this life is the opportunity to earn it.
7: The other thing she and others will be looking to earn in the next few weeks? Votes. Minnesotans will decide whether the stories of struggle connect or drive them in a different direction. With reporting from Peter Cox and Kate Kelly, I'm Dana Ferguson, NPR News.
1: The University of Minnesota Solar Vehicle Project has unveiled its latest car, and its name is Hyperion. The new car comes 1 month before the international marathon known as the Electric Formula Sun Grand Prix takes place in Brainerd. Here to tell us about the new car and the upcoming Grand Prix is the project's crew chief, Josh Langan. Thanks for joining me, Josh.
13: Thank you so much for having me.
1: So first, for the uninitiated, can you explain what the Solar Vehicle Project is?
13: Sure. We are a team of around 50 engineers, all undergraduate, that work together to really test our engineering skills and put together an experimental vehicle that shows a little bit about, you know, the ways that we can push the boundaries of science and engineering, while also teaching ourselves about product design and everything that we can about making something visible.
1: So you're, as I mentioned, your team has a new car, Hyperion. What can you tell us about this new car?
13: So Hyperion is, in all senses, an attempt at an improvement, but we are always trying new things. Hyperion is going to be lighter significantly than our previous car, Gaia. Along with that, Hyperion is a lot of experimental new manufacturing methods, along with design from new students. It's been helped by many, many alumni, along with the incredible design of all of our team's engineers. It's something that we can really point to as improving our own quality of learning and our education at the university.
1: So as you mentioned, Hyperion, this new car, Hyperion is a solar vehicle, correct?
13: Yes, solar vehicle.
1: And again, I'm a layman here, so forgive me for dumbing it down. Does that mean it is run from solar panels on the vehicle that power a motor of some type to propel it forward?
13: Yes. So a solar vehicle in our team's case, in the MOV class, means that we have physical solar modules across the top shell, which power not only our motors, but also a large battery. This means that we directly get powered by the sun, and we use these photovoltaics, which are the technical term for the cells, the solar cells, to give us power to drive as far as we can.
1: The University of Minnesota, from what I understand, is recognized as one of the better solar racing teams. Tell me, why is that?
13: We have a very, very long history and a very, very strong alumni culture. Been around for 35 years, and every day we thank our alumni more and more because they're the reason that we are here in the first case, and they also are always happy to answer our questions. We subscribe to this idea that reliability wins races and wins solar competitions. We look a lot at current racing, NASCAR, F1, and a lot of that field to inspire our own marathon designs and our own challenge designs. They're similar, but notably different. And one of the really big ways that we are able to do so well is we believe in reliability. We believe in designing and producing things in the most reliable and safe way possible so that we can continue to produce things at incredibly high levels.
1: And Josh, tell me, what do you and your team hope to accomplish in July?
13: I think the easiest answer I can give, and the answer I personally believe in, is to prove to ourselves that the last few years have been worth it and that the amount of time and effort that we've put in will culminate to something that we can all be proud of. I would hope to place well and score plenty of points, but to me, the more important thing is guiding my team and my engineers to not only surpassing our own expectations, but surpassing the expectations of everyone that supported us through the very long journey to get here.
1: I think I can understand that. Josh, thank you very much.
13: Thank you.
1: Josh Langan is the crew chief of the University of Minnesota Solar Vehicle Project. 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
14: I'm Jeff Jones, a producer at NPR News. 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
1: Upper 60s, which is a little cooler than the previous nights. Tomorrow, we'll have decreasing clouds, a 50% chance of thunderstorms with highs in the mid-80s. Tomorrow night, we can expect some showers, well, they're likely, and a chance of thunderstorms in the evening with lows in the mid-60s. And Thursday is looking sunny, highs around 90 degrees with some light winds. It's coming up on 4 o'clock on this Tuesday afternoon.
10: Birthright citizenship is part of how our country rejected caste distinctions.
16: Virtually all people born in the United States are citizens of the United States.
17: The Supreme Court upheld that principle today in a high-profile ruling.
16: For Tuesday, June 30th, it's All Things Considered from NPR News. I'm Scott Detrow.
17: And I'm Juana Summers. The court also made another big change to campaign finance laws.
16: We will have the latest and what to do with those used, stretched-out soccer socks.
17: Give them to the horses and donkeys.
18: When the email came in, there was a little bit of a double-take moment where we were like, Arsenal want to send us what?
17: Major egg producers were paying a big fine and donating tens of millions of eggs to food banks after reaching a price-fixing settlement with the Department of Justice.
19: Once they filed an investigation, prices dropped. So we suspect these companies realized they couldn't get away with it any longer.
16: First, this newscast.
20: Live from NPR News in Washington, I'm Ryland Barton. The Supreme Court upheld birthright citizenship today, rejecting President Trump's executive order declaring that children born to people in the U.S. illegally or temporarily are not American citizens. The decision relied on a long-settled understanding of the 14th Amendment and more recent federal laws. The ruling means anyone born in the U.S. is a citizen, with only limited exceptions. Trump's restrictions had already been blocked by lower courts. And transgender advocates are calling today Supreme Court ruling on school sports participation a narrow loss, as NPR's Selena Simmons-Duffin reports.
21: Two transgender student athletes, Lindsay Hecox of Idaho and Becky Pepper Jackson of West Virginia, challenged their state's bans on transgender participation in sports. The Supreme Court justices rejected their arguments and said that the states can set the rules around girls' sports to exclude trans students.
22: This was a loss, but it was a narrow loss.
21: Even though the decision was 6-3, Joshua Block of the ACLU told reporters the majority opinion was targeted to these cases.
22: It didn't say that other states couldn't make a different policy choice and allow transgender girls to participate with cisgender girls.
21: Many states do allow trans students to play sports, but the Trump administration has been pressuring states to stop. Selena Simmons-Duffin, NPR News, Washington.
20: The House voted down a resolution today directing President Trump to remove armed forces from hostilities in Lebanon. It was sponsored by Michigan Democrat Rashida Tlaib, one of the House members seeking to push the party further left. NPR's Eric McDaniel has more.
23: More than 20 Democrats joined with nearly all Republicans to defeat the measure. Israeli forces have occupied much of southern Lebanon as they go after Iran-backed Hezbollah in a conflict that has displaced more than a million Lebanese residents and left thousands of civilians dead. Representative Tlaib is the child of Palestinian immigrants and has been Congress's most outspoken critic of the Israeli military. The U.S. government is the primary financial supporter of Israel's military, providing at least $174 billion since the country was founded in 1948. Trump has repeatedly expressed frustration over Israel's ongoing campaign in Lebanon as he seeks to secure an end to the U.S.-Israel-Iran war. Eric McDaniel, NPR News, Washington.
20: New Jersey Republican Congressman Tom Kane Jr. says he was being treated for depression during his four-month absence from Congress. In a speech on his first day back to work, he suggested he remained silent about his condition until now because he's a private person by nature. After the speech, Kane left the Capitol quickly without answering questions from reporters. Kane represents a battleground district that includes President Trump's Bedminster Golf Club, and he's facing a challenge from Democratic nominee Rebecca Bennett this fall. U.S. stocks rose today. The S&P 500 gained more than 0.75%. The Dow added 0.25%. 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
5: For NPR News in the Twin Cities, I'm Emily Reese. Minnesota officials say the state likely won't have to change course on rules that allow transgender students to participate in school activities. That's after the U.S. Supreme Court today upheld laws in other states that bar trans students from joining sports that don't match their sex at birth. DFL Governor Tim Walz said the high court's decision won't affect Minnesota's practice.
2: They distilled it down to best. The Supreme Court has allowed states to be as cruel as they want to be to transgender people. They've also allowed states like Minnesota to be as kind and welcoming as they can. So I view this as a mixed bag.
5: Top Minnesota Republicans celebrated the court's ruling and say it'll be an election issue. They want Minnesota to enact a trans athlete ban. The Minnesota Board of Animal Health is implementing import restrictions on dogs and cats from states with active New World Screwworm, or NWS. This includes a ban on importing any animal from places active with the parasitic disease. In June, NWS maggots were found on animals in Texas and New Mexico. The new state restrictions for importing companion animals from affected areas join international bans already in place. A new agreement between the federal government and White Earth Nation gives the tribe a hands-on role in managing the Tamarack National Wildlife Refuge in northwestern Minnesota. People who visit the refuge may not see much change. Refuge manager Kent Sunseth says it will likely feel familiar.
3: Visitors might not notice a whole lot of difference here, other than perhaps some other conservation partners helping us here on the refuge. So visitor use of the refuge will really remain the same as it has for decades.
5: White Earth Nation will help manage water and wild rice, co-manage the forests, and bring cultural knowledge into the refuge's education programs. The agreement takes effect on July 1st. Overnight tonight, chance of showers and storms for central and northern Minnesota, lows in the 60s and 70s. Right now, 89 in the Twin Cities. It's NPR News.
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24: This is All Things Considered from NPR News. I'm Juana Summers.
16: And I'm Scott Detrow. A big decision from the Supreme Court today on money in elections. In a 6-3 vote along ideological lines, the court overturned limits on how much political parties can spend in coordination with candidates. Rick Hassan joins us now to help understand what this means. He's a law professor and directs the Safeguarding Democracy Project at UCLA. Thanks for joining us.
25: Good to be back with you.
16: The law at the center of this case is the Federal Election Campaign Act. Let's start with a quick reminder of what that law had done up until today.
25: So that was the 1974 law that came after Watergate. It imposed a whole series of contribution limits and spending limits. Over time, the Supreme Court has upheld some, struck down others, and this was another piece of that law that the court had upheld in 2001, but now changed its mind and struck down today.
16: Justice Kavanaugh wrote the majority opinion. He said these spending limits imposed on political parties are, quote, a severe infringement on First Amendment-protected political speech. Help us understand the reasoning behind his ruling.
25: Well, you know, ever since the Buckley decision back in 1976, the court has said that campaign finance limits implicate the First Amendment because people use their money for speech and for association. And so what the court said today was that limiting how much a party could spend in the contributions it receives while cooperating with candidates, that cannot be limited under the First Amendment. In the past, the court had said that if we allowed parties to take these contributions and work with candidates, it would be a conduit for corruption. And the court today said, no, there are enough other provisions that protect against corruption, and this limit goes too far.
16: Is it fair to view this as part of a long-running series of rulings from the Roberts Court loosening, eroding, ending campaign finance laws?
25: Oh, I think that's absolutely true. So back in 2001, when the court upheld these limits, there was a narrow 5-justice majority that was upholding all the campaign finance laws. But since the Roberts Court came into play, they've struck down or limited every campaign finance law they've considered. And in fact, Justice Kavanaugh pointed to the creation of super PACs, which the Supreme Court was responsible for indirectly in Citizens United, as a reason to actually free the political parties so that they could compete with these outside groups in putting out their campaign messages.
6: What is left of campaign finance laws at this point?
25: Well, there's disclosure, and so far disclosure has held, although you never know before this court, because they've suggested that that could be too chilling for people, that telling us who's behind the ads that we're seeing. The other are contribution limits directly to candidates and to the party. So you can't give more than $3,500 to a federal candidate right now. But if you want to support that candidate, you can give tens of millions of dollars to a super PAC, and now you can give about $500,000 to a political party to help that candidate as well.
6: You know, interestingly, you wrote today that you think this opinion could make the campaign finance system better. Tell me why.
25: Well, the idea is that super PACs are the most unaccountable groups. They can rise and fall. They don't have a brand name they need to protect, like the Democratic or Republican Party. And so this strengthens political parties as against the super PACs, because now people can send more money through the parties. I'm skeptical that it's actually going to make things better, but I don't think it actually makes things worse. What would really make a change would be for the Supreme Court to completely change its jurisprudence in this area, and that's not happening with these justices on the court.
6: Do you expect those basic campaign finance limits to fall at some point, given the last couple decades?
25: Well, it's possible, but they've passed on the opportunity to change things. Even today, they could have applied what's known as strict scrutiny, which would have meant that almost all campaign contribution limits would fall. They declined to do that today, so I think those limits on money going directly to candidates are likely to survive at least for the next few years. The thing that might fall are the soft money limits, which were part of the McCain-Feingold law back in 2002, and that would allow even more money to flow through parties and essentially further deregulate the campaign finance system.
6: Republicans were the ones challenging this case. President Trump celebrated its win. Do you see this as a square win for Republicans, or do you think this is something both parties will quickly be taking advantage of?
25: Well, in the short term, Republicans are likely to gain because their party committees have raised a lot more money than Democratic committees. But I think in the longer term, you're going to see big donors who had been sending money to super PACs. They're going to start routing money through the party as well. But of course, the Democratic Party has to convince its donors that they're worthy of getting those contributions. So we'll have to see how things go. But right now, the Republicans have a good head start.
6: That is Rick Hassan, professor at UCLA School of Law. Thank you so much for talking to us.
25: It's been a pleasure.
24: Also from the Supreme Court today, in a split decision, the justices reaffirmed that the Constitution does guarantee citizenship automatically to virtually all children born in the U.S. The Supreme Court weighed in after President Trump issued an executive order that said that citizenship would not be granted to babies born to parents who entered the country legally or who work here legally on temporary visas. Trump's order was based on a narrow interpretation of the Citizenship Clause of the 14th Amendment that it was only ever meant to apply to formerly enslaved people after the Civil War. Earlier today, we called up Amanda Frost, a professor at the University of Virginia School of Law, to get her take on today's decision, starting with the court's response to the Trump administration's argument.
7: Five of the justices said he misunderstood the Constitution, that the Constitution did require near universal birthright citizenship. And then Sixth Justice, Justice Kavanaugh, said that a federal statute barred Trump from implementing his executive order.
24: Now, this executive order, which is now struck, was just one part of the Trump administration's broad crackdown on immigration. As we look forward, are there other related cases working through the courts right now that we should have our eyes on?
7: Well, I should say that the Trump administration has succeeded in several of its major immigration efforts before the Supreme Court this term. So just last week, it issued its decision announcing that the court said it could not review the Trump administration's decision to terminate temporary protected status for Syrians and Haitians. But that decision could apply to all the individuals, over a million people with temporary protected status in the United States, potentially leading to their removal over the coming year. And as well, the Supreme Court upheld the Trump administration's view of an asylum provision that said individuals who are not yet in the United States cannot seek asylum, even if they're at the border. Mm-hmm.
24: Earlier today, in a comment on Truth Social, President Trump called on Congress to pick up his cause. I'm going to quote him here. He wrote that Congress should start today to work on ending expensive and unfair to our country birthright citizenship. And I wonder, from your perspective, is that a strategy that could pass legal muster in a way an executive order could not?
7: Absolutely not. I mean, the Constitution is the supreme law of the land, and the five members of the Supreme Court said the Constitution does not permit the interpretation that Trump was forwarding before them. So a statute would fare no better than an executive order. But let me just say that if the nation is concerned about various issues that come up regarding birthright citizenship, for example, birth tourism, mm-hmm. which appears to be a small number of people, but nonetheless is a reality, there are ways to combat that that don't end birthright citizenship for hundreds of thousands of people going forward. In fact, there is a law on the books that would prevent birth tourism if the Trump administration would enforce it. Similarly, if we don't like undocumented immigration, there are ways to combat that without penalizing the innocent children of undocumented immigrants who are born and live their whole life in the United States. Yeah.
24: Over the course of President Trump's presidency, we've seen him push repeatedly to redefine who is an American. In fact, as many may remember, the president attended the arguments in April over birthright citizenship, which is the first time a sitting president has attended that sort of hearing. Can you talk a bit about how this administration has already eroded citizenship rights in this country?
7: Well, first of all, simply by issuing this executive order and raising these arguments, the president took what was a fringe idea and moved it into the mainstream discourse. And by a fringe idea, I mean very few people supported this view of the citizenship clause. In fact, I don't think this precise line where he was trying to carve out children of undocumented immigrants and temporary lawful immigrants had ever been drawn before by anyone. So this president was attempting something brand new that had not been accepted by presidents before him, by the Supreme Court in multiple decisions in both dicta and holding, and by legal scholars. So this was a fringe idea, and I think he has effectively moved it into the mainstream, the forefront of discussion, although this Supreme Court decision might shut it down.
24: This decision also checks executive power in a way that this court has not always done. What's that tell you?
7: Well, that tells me when the Constitution is clear enough and when the policy at stake is important enough, the Supreme Court will push back on claims of executive authority. In the other immigration cases where President Trump did prevail this term, there were statutes issued by Congress that did give the president some discretion and leeway, and there was a debate about exactly how much, but the court sided with the president. But here, the whole purpose of the Citizenship Clause was to take away the question of who could be a citizen of the United States from the political branches, from the whims of the majority. And for that reason, I think the court recognized that and upheld the near universal view of birthright citizenship that our nation has consistently followed pretty much since 1868.
24: UVA Law Professor Amanda Frost, thanks so much.
7: Thank you.
16: For many Jewish Americans, supporting the State of Israel has long been an essential part of being Jewish. But right now, there is tension in Jewish communities across the country. Some question their support for Israel, with divisions along political and also generational lines. 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
8: It's hard to be a lot of the times in like synagogue spaces and like kind of traditional religious spaces that have been so like focused on supporting Israel no matter what.
16: Tomorrow on All Things Considered, hear how some young Jews are finding new ways to engage with their culture. 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
1: It's coming up on 4:18. That means it's time to check in with NPR News Chief Meteorologist Ben Cathy. Ben, we had some storms roll through the region yesterday. What kind of damage were left in the wake of those storms?
11: Yeah, thousands without power, Brant, for a little bit. I'm going to concentrate on three areas, mostly in the northern part of the state. St. Louis County in the Arrowhead had a bunch of trees down and even some roads blocked briefly. That's hard to say.
1: Yeah.
11: Ulin and Moorhead in the west-northwest corner of the state. Some monster hail up to bigger than baseball-sized hail at Moorhead. I saw some pictures of shattered windshields on Facebook.
10: Wow.
11: And I shared some pictures on my Facebook page as well. And then down to Cambridge, just north of the Twin Cities, a big tree fell on a mobile home. And right now, we're also tracking a severe thunderstorm watch just for the far southeastern corner of the state. And I think it'll be dropped way early, so that's good news. But
10: any injury reports on those?
11: I did not see any injuries, thankfully. But, you know, our information as weather folks is sometimes a little bit limited. But watching for some strong storms down to Rochester this afternoon over to La Crescent. But that should be gone in the next 2 hours.
10: Okay, so let's looking at today and tomorrow, are we expecting more storms?
11: We are expecting more storms, and the heat rolls on. For most of the state right now, it's really quiet, beautiful sunshine. It is hot, though, feeling like closer to 100. So good day to be at the pool in most of the state. Tomorrow, we've got some strong storms, Brant, from 5 to 9, mostly in the I-90 corridor. They'll be around Minneapolis and St. Paul closer to 8, 9 o'clock, which is the morning commute, so may want to budget some time to grab the rain jacket and leave the house a little bit earlier because of traffic. That'll be out of here by about 10 a.m. in the state. And we get a second wave, which mostly goes from 9 p.m. to 2 a.m. Still pretty toasty, but still in the 80s as opposed to 90s like we have today. And a lot quieter Thursday. Rains back again. You notice the pattern here every other day. Storms with this heat dome. Mm-hmm. So it'll be Monday, yesterday, tomorrow, and then Friday, tracking some storms again as we head into Sunday. Maybe not quite as hot. I also want to mention, may notice a little bit of haze in the next few days from both smoke and Saharan dust.
10: All right. Thanks for the update, Ben.
11: Thank you.
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10: As we've been hearing, the Supreme Court has upheld birthright citizenship. In a 6-3 ruling in Trump v. Barbara, the justices left in place the long-standing interpretation of the 14th Amendment granting citizenship to nearly anyone born on U.S. soil. As Sarah Tamer reports, the ruling protects the pathway that shaped one Minnesota man's life.
13: For Luis Argueta, birthright citizenship isn't a legal theory. It's the reason his life took the path it did. Argueta is the communications director for Unidos Minnesota. He was born in California. His parents fled El Salvador during the country's civil war and came to the United States to seek asylum. They would eventually apply for temporary protected status before becoming citizens years later.
14: As a son to Salvadoran parents who were raised through 60s, 70s, and 80s, you know, going into the civil war in El Salvador, they got to a point where they had to flee due to persecution in the late 80s.
13: Like many children of undocumented immigrants, Argueta grew up understanding that his citizenship gave him opportunities his parents didn't always have, like health care.
14: Knowing that my mother, even though she wasn't a citizen at the time, because I was a citizen, I had access to health care while my parents did not. You know, even as a small child, under the age of 8, I still was very aware that my access to even one of the most basic of necessities like healthcare was vastly different than my parents.
13: The Supreme Court's decision leaves in place the constitutional provision that made Argueta a citizen the day he was born. University of Minnesota law professor Jill Hasday says the answer is found in the first sentence of the 14th Amendment, ratified after the Civil War.
15: This clause, just stated most clearly, says that virtually everyone born in the United States is a citizen at birth, a birthright citizenship, regardless of whether their parents are citizens or not.
13: For generations, that has been the accepted interpretation of the Constitution, and the Supreme Court's ruling reaffirmed that understanding. The case stemmed from a challenge to an executive order that aimed to deny automatic citizenship to some children born in the U.S. based on their parents' immigration status. The challenge before the court argued that children born in the U.S. should not automatically receive citizenship if their parents are not citizens or permanent residents. But the justices ultimately declined to adopt that interpretation. Hasday says the implications could have been far-reaching.
15: It creates a permanent underclass of people who could be here for generations. They can never access citizenship, and it really hampers their ability to integrate into society and the economy.
13: The ruling preserves a policy that has shaped generations of American families, including Argueta's. He says citizenship gave him access to opportunities that helped define his future.
14: Honestly, I'm very blessed and very fortunate and thankful. And I think the 14th Amendment has made a big impact in my life.
13: Today, Argueta is a homeowner, taxpayer, and community volunteer. He says he's also the snowplow captain on his block in St. Paul. He says citizenship gave him more than legal status. It gave him a place to belong. And while the Supreme Court has settled the legal question for now, Argueta says the case underscored what citizenship means to families like his.
14: It's the ability to place roots in your community. I think that that's the biggest difference, right? It's the feeling that, like, I could grow roots here.
13: Sarah Tamer, NPR News, St. Paul.
10: The Supreme Court made several notable rulings today, including upholding birthright citizenship, as we just heard. Here to talk to us about the court's recent rulings on mail-in ballots, transgender players in sports, and geofence warrants is Peter Larson. He's an assistant professor of law at Mitchell Hamlin School of Law. Thanks for joining us, Peter.
17: Thank you, Brent.
10: So as you've heard, we've been covering the court's decision to uphold birthright citizenship, but that wasn't the only decision they made today. Can you tell us about the court's ruling to uphold state laws barring transgender girls and women from playing on school athletic teams?
17: Yeah, absolutely. So this is actually two cases. We have Little versus Hecox and West Virginia versus BPJ. And these cases build off of a case from last term, the Scrimeti case. Scrimeti upheld state law bans on gender-affirming care to minors. With these cases, Hecox and BPJ, these come from Idaho and West Virginia, and these are testing state laws that require school sports participation to be based on sex as assigned at birth.
10: Okay.
17: And the lower courts had looked at those and said that those bans likely violated equal protection and also Title IX. And what the Supreme Court said was both of those state bans were fine. They did not, in fact, implicate equal protection or Title IX. They said because Title IX itself permits sex-segregated athletic teams, that states have latitude to define eligibility by sex as assigned at birth.
10: Right. Will that have an impact in Minnesota?
17: In Minnesota, not really immediately. Since 1993, the Minnesota Human Rights Act has barred discrimination on the basis of gender identity. Since 2016, the Minnesota State High School League has had a bylaw that allows students to compete consistent with their gender identity. Generally, our policies in Minnesota have been friendly to trans athletes. However, in March of this year, we did have a lawsuit that was launched by the DOJ against the state of Minnesota. In the past, the state of Minnesota and Minnesota's Attorney General Keith Ellison had really relied on Title IX. Mm-hmm. So today's ruling, really gives us some pause in terms of what the Eighth Circuit and the federal courts may say if we use that as a defense.
10: Right. You know, there were also two large rulings yesterday. The more notable ruling being had to do with mail-in ballots. Can you give us more details about that particular ruling and how that might impact upcoming elections?
17: Sure. So that's the Watson versus Republican National Committee case. And that's about a Mississippi law that lets election officials count absentee mail-in ballots that are postmarked by Election Day, but that arrive up to 5 business days later. And the Mississippi GOP had essentially sued and said that that conflicts with the constitutional provisions that say, essentially Election Day is a single day in November. And the court ended up upholding Mississippi's law and allowing for this 5-day grace period. In terms of its effect on Minnesota, it's pretty limited. Minnesota law already requires mail absentee ballots to be received by 8 p.m. on Election Day.
10: Right.
17: And Minnesota doesn't really have a grace period. However, for these national elections, there are many states that do allow for this grace period. So that means, a lot of these national elections are going to be called possibly several days after Election Day.
10: Well, Peter, thanks for that. I mean, I know there's another ruling on geofence warrants. We won't be able to get to that, but thank you again for your time. That was Peter Larson, Assistant Professor of Law at Mitchell Hamlin School of Law.
18: 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What to wear? What's for breakfast? Is there time for breakfast? Choose to start your day informed. 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
20: You're listening to NPR News, and here's a look at the forecast for the Twin Cities. A heat advisory in effect through this evening. Tonight, expect increasing clouds, temperatures dropping to the upper 60s. Clouds tomorrow, showers likely in the morning. We've got a chance of some thunderstorms in the morning, too. And then mostly sunny skies expected later in the day. High temperatures tomorrow in the mid-80s. Thursday, mostly sunny. High temperatures in the upper 80s.
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10: Coming up after the news at 4:30, the Supreme Court upheld the right of children born on U.S. soil to automatic American citizenship. In doing so, the court rejected President Trump's most aggressive attempt to limit immigration. And a church in Winston-Salem, North Carolina, raised money to purchase and forgive the medical debt of more than 1,500 people. It's a place where Democrats and Republicans find common ground. That's coming up at 4:31.
22: Live from NPR News in Culver City, California, I'm Duane Brown. The U.S. Supreme Court has upheld birthright citizenship. NPR's Elena Moore tells us today's decision rejects President Trump's executive order that denied automatic citizenship to virtually all children born in the U.S. to parents here illegally or temporarily.
23: Trump signed that executive order on his first day back in office last year and has argued that the Constitution does not ensure birthright citizenship. But that executive order quickly faced legal challenges, and it was never implemented, with lower courts instead saying the move was unconstitutional. Now the Supreme Court is backing that up, saying, quote, children born in the United States to parents unlawfully or temporarily present are subject to the jurisdiction of the United States and are citizens at birth under the 14th Amendment's citizenship clause, end quote. Elena Moore, NPR News.
22: Meanwhile, the Department of Justice is suing Massachusetts and Rhode Island for offering in-state tuition for undocumented immigrants. That suit is part of the administration's broader crackdown on illegal immigration. From member station GBH in Boston, Kirk Carapeza has more.
26: Both states allow certain undocumented students to pay in-state tuition. In 2023, Massachusetts lawmakers passed the so-called High School Completers Tuition Equity Law, extending eligibility for in-state tuition benefits, financial aid, and scholarships to undocumented immigrants. In court filings, the administration says federal law prohibits, quote, illegal aliens in our nation from receiving resident tuition benefits that are denied to U.S. citizens residing in other states. 21 states have passed similar in-state tuition laws, and many of them allow students to receive state financial aid. The Justice Department says such preferential treatment is prohibited and preempted by Congress.
22: You are listening to NPR News.
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20: For NPR News in the Twin Cities, I'm Elena C. Utility providers are bracing for high electricity use amid this week's heat wave as people run air conditioners and fans. John Marshall at XL Energy told NPR's Morning Edition that cooling can be expensive for customers. He said people should make sure they're cooling their homes efficiently to keep costs down.
0: You want to leverage your programmable thermostat, make sure it's cooling in the morning hours, and then you want to keep that cool air in your house. Draw your drapes when it's really sunny in the afternoon. Keep some ceiling fans going. Keep the inner doors open so you can have airflow throughout the house. And we also remind people, for your air conditioner, make sure those filters have been changed so you can get the maximum output.
20: Marshall said XL is seeing an uptick in electricity use, but that the grid is currently holding up very well. XL is also responding to power outages that followed last night's storms and preparing for more potential storms later in the week. Crow River Winery near Hutchinson says it remains open for business after an overnight fire destroyed a maintenance building. The winery says it lost a lot of equipment in the fire, but its main building was not affected and no one was hurt. The winery says planned events are on as scheduled. A small group of Venezuelan business owners and nonprofit leaders in the Twin Cities has mobilized to get donations to assist earthquake victims in Venezuela. Soleil Ramirez, a small group of Venezuelan business owners and nonprofit leaders in the Twin Cities, has mobilized to get donations to assist earthquake victims in Venezuela.

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1: And you're listening to All Things Considered on NPR News. I'm Brant Williams. It's 5:18. I'm joined again by NPR News Chief Meteorologist Ben Cathy. Ben, so I understand there's been some problems with some weather balloons, and I have to imagine that can have an impact on what we know about what's going on with the weather.
2: Well, absolutely. Maybe folks have heard, but in other parts of the country, there has been a shutdown in the weather balloons launch, at least part of the day and part of the National Weather Service offices. But my mission is to bring you the hidden world of weather. And today, it was pretty wild. So at the 7 o'clock balloon launch, in the middle of a storm, at 600 millibars, the balloon basically just exploded. Whether it was lightning or turbulence, we'll never know. There was nobody there to see it, but we only got a smidgen of our data, which actually could be a big deal because there's going to be some stronger storms, especially tomorrow.
1: Right. Grant. Yeah, I mean, I could see that being a problem. We need to know more about. So when we're looking tomorrow, we're looking ahead. What can we expect as far as storms?
2: Yeah, let me briefly hit on this evening, because for most, it's going to be just toasty, 92, a lot of sunshine, much less humidity. There is still a severe thunderstorm watch for the far southeastern parts of the state, but I imagine that will be dropped very shortly because the storms haven't performed yet near Rochester, which is okay because, well, we've got more coming in tomorrow. So they'll kick off around 5 a.m. near Laverne and Worthington and Marshall in the southwestern part of the state. They could be pretty loud. Then they roll over I-90, so traffic could be slowed, could have some damaging winds, and can't rule out an isolated morning tornado. But that'll be isolated. As we go to 8, 9 o'clock, right in the heart of the commute, that's going to be moving through the Twin Cities. Could slow things down. Grab the jacket. We get a big break. And then after about 9 o'clock in the evening, more storms come back. So from 9 p.m. to 2 a.m., a lot of that will be in the far southern 10% of the state.
1: Okay.
2: Then Thursday, quieter, still toasty. We're not done yet. Friday, some storms come through, especially in the central part of the state. So Bemidji, Brainerd, Duluth, St. Cloud, and the like. And then we're a little bit cooler into the weekend.
1: Well, that sounds great. Ben, as you said, it seems like every other day we're getting storms, so we'll have to just keep our eyes out for what's going to happen.
2: Yeah, it's going to be busy.
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1: The University of Minnesota Solar Vehicle Project has unveiled its latest car, and its name is Hyperion. The new car comes 1 month before the international marathon known as the Electric Formula Sun Grand Prix takes place in Brainerd. Here to tell us about the new car and the upcoming Grand Prix is the project's crew chief, Josh Langan. Thanks for joining me, Josh.
4: Thank you so much for having me.
1: So first, for the uninitiated, can you explain what the Solar Vehicle Project is?
4: Sure. We are a team of around 50 engineers, all undergraduate, that work together to really test our engineering skills and put together a experimental vehicle that shows a little bit about, you know, the ways that we can push the boundaries of science and engineering while also teaching ourselves about product design and everything that we can about making something visible.
1: So as I mentioned, your team has a new car, Hyperion. What can you tell us about this new car?
4: So Hyperion is, in all senses, an attempt at an improvement, but we are always trying new things. Hyperion is going to be lighter significantly than our previous car, Gaia. Along with that, Hyperion is a lot of experimental new manufacturing methods, along with design from new students. It's been helped by many, many alumni, along with the incredible design of all of our team's engineers. It's something that we can really point to as improving our own quality of learning and our education at the university.
1: So as you mentioned, Hyperion, this new car, Hyperion is a solar vehicle, correct?
4: Yes, solar vehicle.
1: And again, I'm a layman here, so forgive me for dumbing it down. Does that mean it is run from solar panels on the vehicle that power a motor of some type to propel it forward?
4: Yes. So a solar vehicle in our team's case, in the MOV class, means that we have physical solar modules across the top shell, which power not only our motors, but also a large battery. This means that we directly get powered by the sun, and we use these photovoltaics, which are the technical term for the cells, to give us power to drive as far as we can.
1: The University of Minnesota, from what I understand, is recognized as one of the better solar racing teams. Tell me, why is that?
4: We have a very, very long history and a very, very strong alumni culture. Been around for 35 years, and every day we thank our alumni more and more because they're the reason that we're here in the first case, and they also are always happy to answer our questions. We subscribe to this idea that reliability wins races and wins solar competitions. We look a lot at current racing, NASCAR, F1, and a lot of that field to inspire our own marathon designs and our own challenge designs. They're similar, but notably different. And one of the really big ways that we are able to do so well is we believe in reliability. We believe in designing and producing things in the most reliable and safe way possible so that we can continue to produce things at incredibly high levels.
1: And Josh, tell me, what do you and your team hope to accomplish in July?
4: I think the easiest answer I can give, and the answer I personally believe in, is to prove to ourselves that the last few years have been worth it and that the amount of time and effort that we've put in will culminate to something that we can all be proud of. I would hope to place well and score plenty of points, but to me, the more important thing is guiding my team and my engineers to not only surpassing our own expectations, but surpassing the expectations of everyone that supported us through the very long journey to get here.
1: I think I can understand that. Josh, thank you very much.
4: Thank you.
1: Josh Langan is the crew chief of the University of Minnesota Solar Vehicle Project.
5: The soccer players or footballers on the elite British soccer team Arsenal hung up their jerseys after their championship season to go play in the World Cup.
6: The players' socks, though, well, they were sent to an equestrian sanctuary.
7: There was a little bit of a double take moment where we were like, Arsenal want to send us what?
5: Jude Palmer with the Red Wings Horse Sanctuary in Norfolk, England, says the sustainability manager at Arsenal offered to donate dozens of pairs of socks worn in games.
7: It's such a lovely thing. The donkeys love them. We love them. And now people are loving seeing donkeys in socks. And I can't blame them, really.
6: Soccer players wear footless socks over their shin guards to hold them in place. And after a bit of wear and tear, they can become too loose for soccer.
5: But on the bulky, hairy legs of horses and donkeys, they fit.
7: And yeah, they are just like a long sleeve, so they've got no foot. They would end at the kind of ankle on a human. So yeah, for pulling them on donkey legs, spot on, really.
5: The donation of more than 40 pairs of socks out of the blue, or I guess out of the red, was more than a happy coincidence. It was on brand.
7: Arsenal famously are a very red team. Here at Red Wings, red is our colour. So we were like, they're red, you know, match made in heaven.
6: The socks for donkeys and horses are more than a four-legged fashion statement. They protect their legs.
5: The soccer socks can act as a compression sleeve and hold bandages in place and protect them from flies.
7: In the summer, we can get sort of really annoying flies that can bite them on their legs, and their legs are kind of their quite sensitive skin. So for several of our donkeys already, we've been using either bandages or kind of other similar things to just protect their legs from biting flies. And obviously, these socks do that perfectly.
6: The acts of compassion at Red Wings is often a first for these animals.
7: The horses and donkeys that we see at Red Wings come to us from kind of a real variety of scenarios. We see some who've come in who have been incredibly malnourished, so they'll be emaciated, very weak, and need sort of very careful support to get them back to kind of a healthy weight and being, you know, happy and comfortable.
6: Since 1984, the Red Wing Sanctuary has come to the aid of more than 5,000 horses and donkeys.
5: So the giant box of red socks was welcomed by the people who work with the animals on a daily basis.
6: It is also a sustainability win for Arsenal, which found a new use for old gear.
7: Obviously, it's good for the donkeys, good for us, good for the planet as well, keeping them out of landfill and giving them a second life. albeit who would have thought it, on donkeys.
6: And yes, if you're wondering, Palmer says the used socks arrived laundered.
7: No stinky socks, thankfully, or we may have had a different reaction from being quite so happy as we were.
5: How they smell after a donkey wears them is no doubt another story.

0: Just keeping an eye on the World Cup play for this afternoon. It looks like France is up 2-0 over Sweden. And if you're looking for a place to go watch this game and another game this evening, go to nprnews.org and you can find a listing of spots that are hosting watch parties.
1: I'm Jeff Jones, a producer at NPR News. 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This vital mix of information is made possible by member contributions. Thank you.
2: You're listening to NPR News, and here's a look at the forecast for the Twin Cities. A heat advisory in effect through this evening. Tonight, expect increasing clouds. Temperatures dropping to the upper 60s. Clouds tomorrow. Showers likely in the morning. We've got a chance of some thunderstorms in the morning, too. And then mostly sunny skies expected later in the day. High temperatures tomorrow in the mid-80s. Thursday, mostly sunny. High temperatures in the upper 80s.
3: I'm Annie Baxter. I'm part of the team of editors here at NPR News. I work with reporters all over the state in cities like Rochester, Moorhead, and Duluth. My work is made possible by the members of Minnesota Public Radio. Thank you.
0: Coming up after the news at 5:30, the hardscrabble upbringings are a point of emphasis for candidates in top Minnesota races this year. We hear from our Dana Ferguson about how the nods to struggle are often used to connect to voters. And the Supreme Court said today that virtually all children born in the U.S. are entitled to birthright citizenship. Our Sarah Tamer tells us what that means here in Minnesota. All that after the headlines.
4: Live from NPR News in Culver City, California, I'm Dwayne Brown. The U.S. is heading for another record low murder rate. NPR's Martin Costi tells us violent crime has been falling quickly since the coronavirus pandemic.
5: Crime statistician Jeff Asher collects data from a sampling of police departments so he can project national trends ahead of the FBI's national numbers. He says the first months of this year suggest the national murder rate is about 18% lower than the same period last year, which was already near a record low.
6: We've reached a point where we've never seen violence this low in terms of murder. And that's fantastic. You could alternatively say, hey, we're still talking about 13 or 14,000 murders. So that's 13 or 14,000 too many. But the progress that has been made against this issue is just incredible.
5: The rates of other kinds of crimes are also on a downward trajectory following the crime spike of the pandemic years. Martin Costi, NPR News.
4: The Educational Testing Service, the nonprofit behind major standardized tests like the GRE, is acquiring a major college admissions exam. NPR's Alyssa Nadworny has that story.
7: ETS administers a number of exams already, the GRE for graduate admissions and the TOEFL, an English language test taken by many international students. And now they'll take over the ACT. More than a million students take the ACT each year as part of college applications and to get their high school diploma. More than a dozen states include taking the ACT as a requirement to graduate. ETS has struggled in recent years with layoffs and buyouts. It was historically the administrator of the SAT, another college admissions test that rivals the ACT. But in 2024, the College Board, which owns the SAT, took the administration over. Alyssa Nadworny, NPR News.
4: Stocks finished higher on Wall Street today. 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
2: For NPR News in the Twin Cities, I'm Elena C. About 6,000 people are still without power across northeast Minnesota following severe storms yesterday. Lake Country Power spokesperson Tammy Zahn says the first storm hit the Grand Rapids area around noon.
10: The wind started howling here and the rain started pouring. And next thing we know, the tornado sirens are going off in Cohasset. I was watching the outage map and it was lighting up with outage after outage.
2: Zahn says crews restored power to thousands of customers before a second storm hit last night. At the storm's peak, 12,000 homes lost power. Officials in Richfield say they expect a drop in the city's tax revenue as the Best Buy corporate campus will see its property value cut in half, as LTMR Wilcox reports.
11: The city of Richfield announced that the Best Buy site's property value will drop from $63 million to $32 million in 2027. The city says that will result in a 5% drop in its commercial tax base and potential tax increases for other property owners. In their announcement, city officials said Best Buy requested the cut, and the Hennepin County assessor agreed to it. The property value is based on comparisons to similar properties and the county's estimate of the value of the land and the buildings. City manager Katie Rodriguez called the news disappointing but not surprising, given struggling commercial real estate markets. Property values for offices and commercial buildings in the county have been declining for several years. I'm Estelle Timar Wilcox.
2: A Cold Spring man has been charged with murder in connection with the stabbing death of a group home employee last Saturday. Stearns County prosecutors charged 33-year-old Luke McLean with one count of second-degree murder. McLean made his first court appearance today. He's accused of fatally stabbing an employee of St. Luke's home in Cold Spring. You're listening to NPR News.
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0: decision could be an indicator, a good indicator of what we may see regarding this decision moving forward. I mean, advocates are still challenging gender-affirming healthcare bans, and state courts are still reviewing those bans, and they're still issuing decisions on them. A state court in Kansas recently blocked the state's gender-affirming healthcare ban. So, even though the Supreme Court ruled in the Tennessee case, that ruling, like the one we saw this morning, was very narrow and isn't necessarily applicable to every state that is seeking to ban gender-affirming care or transgender athletes.
1: That was Brooke Migden, LGBTQ plus reporter from the 19th. Thanks so much.
0: Thank you.
2: If you listen to a campaign speech from a candidate for statewide office, you're likely to hear about economic difficulties of their past. Several talk about financial struggles early in life, even if they've long outgrown them. It's an attempt to make inroads with an electorate focused on affordability, Dana Ferguson reports.
3: From different colored lunch tickets to growing up in subsidized housing or in a trailer park, Minnesota candidates have centered campaign ads and political speeches on their earliest chapters, when times were tough.
4: I've had to fight my whole life.
3: That's U.S. Senate candidate Angie Craig.
4: I grew up raised by a single mom and my grandmother in a mobile home park. We didn't always have access to health insurance. And there were times when we needed food assistance ourselves. So this fight that we're in at this moment in time, it is personal.
3: The Democratic lawmaker isn't alone in highlighting hardship. In her case, before a fruitful career in journalism, corporate communications, and eventually Congress, DFL Lieutenant Governor Peggy Flanigan is vying for the Senate seat too. She focuses her campaign message around the government programs that helped her family.
5: How unlikely this moment would have seemed to me as a little girl. A little girl who carried a big box of commodity cheese under her arm like a football, home from the food shelf.
3: That was Flanigan accepting the DFL party endorsement last month.
5: Right now, too many people are being left behind. Folks are working multiple jobs and still can't get ahead. Young people are wondering if they'll ever be able to own a home.
3: Farmers are hurting too, she says, and many people worry about medical care costs.
5: It shouldn't be this hard, and it doesn't have to be this way.
3: The stories about struggle can connect with Minnesotans as they deal with higher prices at the gas pump, grocery store, and beyond.
6: Affordability and the economy are key issues for the midterm elections.
3: That's University of Minnesota political science professor Katherine Pearson.
6: In this particular cycle, with this particular economy and with affordability being such a big issue, I think it makes sense that we're seeing candidates really dig deep on their own backgrounds, their own struggles, their own experiences.
3: Their stories usually dovetail with critiques of who they think is to blame for price surges. President Donald Trump and Republicans in Washington, or Democrats, who hold control of the governor's office here in Minnesota. Similar messages have taken off among Republican candidates, too. They cast their callbacks to having benefited from the American dream. But then they say it's become harder to realize in today's landscape.
7: From this kid born in Harlem, New York, to a divorced mother who lived in public housing projects, was on public assistance.
3: Businessman Kendall Qualls is the Republican Party's endorsed candidate for governor.
7: And then later moved with his father in a trailer park in Oklahoma. I got a public school education. I got enough education to be competitive in a Fortune 100 company. I want to make that story available to all Minnesotans, regardless of their backgrounds.
3: Michelle Tafoya is a former sports broadcaster running for U.S. Senate as a Republican. She says her parents instilled in her lessons of grit.
8: I was raised by parents who grew up in the Great Depression.
3: Tafoya says her parents stressed merit and hard work would go a long way.
8: My mom and dad taught me that the only thing owed to you in this life is the opportunity to earn it.
3: The other thing she and others will be looking to earn in the next few weeks? Votes. Minnesotans will decide whether the stories of struggle connect or drive them in a different direction. With reporting from Peter Cox and Kate Kelly, I'm Dana Ferguson, NPR News.
1: As we approach America's 250th birthday, the nation is doing pretty well, according to at least one metric, its murder rate. Violent crime is down, and as NPR's Martin Costi tells us, 2026 may prove to be America's least murderous year on record.
9: That prediction came last month from respected crime statistics analyst Jeff Asher.
10: It's not even a bold thing to say at this point.
9: Asher runs the Crime Index, which collects numbers directly from police departments and produces reliable forecasts of national crime trends well ahead of the release of the official statistics from the FBI.
10: The United States almost certainly had the lowest murder rate ever recorded in 2025, with the FBI having data back to 1960. And the available evidence suggests that we're going to go even lower this year.
9: Preliminary data indicate murders were down another 18% in the first months of this year. This downturn is especially remarkable when you consider the surge in violence just a few years ago during the pandemic. The national murder rate spiked about 50% higher than its previous lows in the mid-20-teens. In 2022, there was a worry that the U.S. had settled into a new normal of shootings, especially among young people. LaMaria Pope works for a violence prevention nonprofit in the Seattle area called Choose 180, and she remembers that moment.
11: There was a lot of guns floating around. It was almost nothing to do but engage in crime and knowing that, oh, we want to defund the police. Oh, if we call, they're not going to come for 2 hours. And, you know, kids are smart and they picked up on that.
9: But that new normal turned out to be transitory. Gary Ernsdorf is with the King County Prosecuting Attorney's Office in Seattle, which publishes detailed quarterly shooting statistics.
12: We've been really heartened by the numbers. Anytime we see shots fired going down, it's a positive trend.
9: Shootings are down by about a half so far this year in King County compared to 2022. Ernsdorf says all the various kinds of violence are still happening. It's just that there are fewer incidents of all of them. And he has a straightforward explanation.
12: What we have to realize is COVID wasn't normal, right? When people are idle, when kids are not in school, when people aren't employed, they statistically get into more trouble and more criminal acts.
9: But Jerry Radcliffe sees other factors at work, too. He's a professor of criminology at the University of Pennsylvania in Philadelphia, another city that saw a spike in murders followed by a decline. He says you also have to keep this in mind.
13: Other countries experienced the COVID pandemic, but they didn't experience the significant increase in violence and crime that we saw in the United States. So that was really unique to us, which leads me to think it was more related to George Floyd.
9: He thinks the social upheaval following the murder of George Floyd in 2020 interrupted a generation-long downward trend in crime rates that started in the 1990s, a trend driven by multiple factors that include better policing strategies. Since the 90s, police have become steadily more reliant on data, targeting the most dangerous offenders.
13: And that's something that we saw withdraw for a year or two. What we're seeing now is a re-engagement of policing a few years down the line, and we continue to see, again, that crime reduction.
9: But it's not all good news. Even at a record low, the U.S. murder rate is still higher than rates in other developed countries, more than double the rate in Canada. At the anti-violence program Choose 180 near Seattle, LaMaria Pope says the young people she works with still deal with that reality.
11: I will say it's better than it was 4 years ago, but we're still fighting that fight. It is not over.
9: Martin Costi, NPR News.
2: And there's a passing of note. Karen Clark, a trailblazing Minnesota state representative who is key in legalizing gay marriage and was the first openly lesbian member of the legislature, has died. She was 80. Clark, a DFLer, represented several neighborhoods in Minneapolis in the Minnesota House from 1981 to 2019. She helped to ban LGBTQ discrimination from housing, employment, and education in Minnesota in 2013. Clark was born in Oklahoma and grew up on a sharecropping farm in Rock County. Stay tuned for more reporting on the passing of Karen Clark.
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2: As we've been reporting, the Supreme Court has upheld birthright citizenship. In a 6-3 ruling in Trump v. Barbara, the justices left in place the longstanding interpretation of the 14th Amendment granting citizenship to nearly anyone born on U.S. soil. As Sarah Tamer reports, the ruling protects the pathway that shaped one Minnesota man's life.
15: For Luis Argueta, birthright citizenship isn't a legal theory. It's the reason his life took the path it did. Argueta is the communications director for Unidos Minnesota. He was born in California. His parents fled El Salvador during the country's civil war and came to the United States to seek asylum. They would eventually apply for temporary protected status before becoming citizens years later.
16: As a son to Salvadoran parents who were raised through 60s, 70s, and 80s, you know, going into the civil war in El Salvador, they got to a point where they had to flee due to persecution in the late 80s.
15: Like many children of undocumented immigrants, Argueta grew up understanding that his citizenship gave him opportunities his parents didn't always have, like health care.
16: Knowing that my mother, even though she wasn't a citizen at the time, because I was a citizen, I had access to health care while my parents did not. You know, even as a small child, under the age of 8, I still was very aware that my access to even one of the most basic of necessities like healthcare was vastly different than my parents.
15: The Supreme Court's decision leaves in place the constitutional provision that made Argueta a citizen the day he was born. University of Minnesota law professor Jill Hasday says the answer is found in the first sentence of the 14th Amendment, ratified after the Civil War.
17: This clause, just stated most clearly, says that virtually everyone born in the United States is a citizen at birth, a birthright citizenship, regardless of whether their parents are citizens or not.
15: For generations, that has been the accepted interpretation of the Constitution, and the Supreme Court's ruling reaffirmed that understanding. The case stemmed from a challenge to an executive order that aimed to deny automatic citizenship to some children born in the U.S. based on their parents' immigration status. The challenge before the court argued that children born in the U.S. should not automatically receive citizenship if their parents are not citizens or permanent residents. But the justices ultimately declined to adopt that interpretation. Hasday says the implications could have been far-reaching.
17: It creates a permanent underclass of people who could be here for generations. They can never access citizenship, and it really hampers their ability to integrate into society and the economy.
15: The ruling preserves a policy that has shaped generations of American families, including Argueta's. He says citizenship gave him access to opportunities that helped define his future.
16: Honestly, I'm very blessed and very fortunate and thankful. And I think the 14th Amendment has made a big impact in my life.
15: Today, Argueta is a homeowner, taxpayer, and community volunteer. He says he's also the snowplow captain on his block in St. Paul. He says citizenship gave him more than legal status. It gave him a place to belong. And while the Supreme Court has settled the legal question for now, Argueta says the case underscored what citizenship means to families like his.
16: It's the ability to place roots in your community. I think that that's the biggest difference, right? It's the feeling that, like, I could grow roots here.
15: Sarah Tamer, NPR News, St. Paul.
2: The Supreme Court made several notable rulings today, including upholding birthright citizenship, as we just heard. Here to talk to us about the court's recent rulings on mail-in ballots, transgender players in sports, and geofence warrants is Peter Larson. He's an assistant professor of law at Mitchell Hamlin School of Law. Thanks for joining us, Peter.
18: Thank you, Brent.
2: So as you've heard, we've been covering the court's decision to uphold birthright citizenship, but that wasn't the only decision they made today. Can you tell us about the court's ruling to uphold state laws barring transgender girls and women from playing on school athletic teams?
18: Yeah, absolutely. So this is actually two cases. We have Little versus Hecox and West Virginia versus BPJ. And these cases build off of a case from last term, the Scrimeti case. Scrimeti upheld state law bans on gender-affirming care to minors. with these cases, Hecox and BPJ, these come from Idaho and West Virginia, and these are testing state laws that require school sports participation to be based on sex as assigned at birth.
2: Okay.
18: And the lower courts had looked at those and said that those bans likely violated equal protection and also Title IX. And what the Supreme Court said was both of those state bans were fine. They did not, in fact, implicate equal protection or Title IX. They said because Title IX itself permits sex-segregated athletic teams, that states have latitude to define eligibility by sex as assigned at birth.
2: Right. Will that have an impact in Minnesota?
18: In Minnesota, not really immediately. Since 1993, the Minnesota Human Rights Act has barred discrimination on the basis of gender identity. Since 2016, the Minnesota State High School League has had a bylaw that allows students to compete consistent with their gender identity. Generally, our policies in Minnesota have been friendly to trans athletes. However, in March of this year, we did have a lawsuit that was launched by the DOJ against the state of Minnesota. In the past, the state of Minnesota and Minnesota's Attorney General Keith Ellison had really relied on Title IX. Mm-hmm. So today's ruling, really gives us some pause in terms of what the Eighth Circuit and the federal courts may say if we use that as a defense.
2: Right. You know, there were also two large rulings yesterday. The more notable ruling being had to do with mail-in ballots. Can you give us more details about that particular ruling and how that might impact upcoming elections?
18: Sure. So that's the Watson versus Republican National Committee case. And that's about a Mississippi law that lets election officials count absentee mail-in ballots that are postmarked by Election Day, but that arrive up to five business days later. And the Mississippi GOP had essentially sued and said that that conflicts with the constitutional provisions that say, essentially Election Day is a single day in November. And the court ended up upholding Mississippi's law and allowing for this five-day grace period. In terms of its effect in Minnesota, it's pretty limited. Minnesota law already requires mail absentee ballots to be received by 8 p.m. on Election Day.
2: Right.
18: And Minnesota doesn't really have a grace period. However, for these national elections, there are many states that do allow for this grace period. So that means, a lot of these national elections are going to be called possibly several days after Election Day.
2: Thank you again for your time. That was Peter Larson, Assistant Professor of Law at Mitchell Hamlin School of Law.
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2: And we're winding down today's show. 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
0: You're listening to NPR News, and here's a look at the forecast for the Twin Cities. A heat advisory in effect through this evening. Tonight, expect increasing clouds. Temperatures dropping to the upper 60s. Clouds tomorrow. Showers likely in the morning. We've got a chance of some thunderstorms in the morning, too. And then mostly sunny skies expected later in the day. High temperatures tomorrow in the mid-80s. Thursday, mostly sunny. High temperatures in the upper 80s.
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24: In New York, I'm Kristen Schwab in for Kai Rizdahl. It's Tuesday, June 30th, and it's good to be here with you. I want to start by taking a second to check in with you. Yeah, I'm talking to you. How's it going? What do you think about the economy right now? What do you think about your personal economy? I ask because today we got a fresh read on how Americans are feeling. The Conference Board's June Consumer Confidence Survey is out. Overall, people are feeling a bit better about the economy this month compared to last. But look closer and things get confusing. People are less hopeful about the job market, but more optimistic about inflation, but also less sunny about their family finances. Lots of mixed signals. Marketplace's Kaylee Wells explains.
25: Consumers are sending mixed signals because they're getting mixed signals from the economy. Since human nature puts more weight on the short term, let's start with that.
26: The declining gasoline prices is helping consumers.
25: Michael Green is chief strategist at Simplify Asset Management. He says it's not surprising that the ceasefire in the Middle East is easing consumers' minds. He says the promise of a peace deal
26: is at least raising prospects that gasoline prices and other costs will be lower, that inflation will be modestly better.
25: Which also made consumers more confident about where the economy is headed in the short term. But Green says overall confidence is still lower than analysts would expect, given the pretty stable unemployment rate and the elevated but kind of tenable inflation rate. Economist Yelena Shuletyeva with the Conference Board says that's where the long-term sentiments come in.
27: It's not that things are getting better. Things are getting less bad.
25: Respondents mentioned the war a lot less this month, but
27: inflation is still prominent in those writing responses, and that means that the level of prices is still very elevated for the consumer.
25: Which also explains why consumers are less confident than last month about their family financial situation. Sophia Baig, an economist with Morning Consult, calls the dip in gas prices just a temporary relief.
28: Whereas everything else in the economy is the bigger picture that could be driving the trend of sentiment going forward. And we are trending downwards.
25: Baig calls this month's bumplet in consumer sentiment a blip.
28: Whatever happens in the job market, or if inflation continues to rise, we could see sentiment go back down again.
25: Despite all those signals, more consumers said this month they think inflation will improve and their personal finances will improve too. Michael Green with Simplify Asset Management says that's just another side effect of human nature. We gotta feel like things are getting better. I'm Kaylee Wells for Marketplace.
1: 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We'll have the details when we do the numbers.

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3: This decision, yes, it will upend the structure of the government, but it means that if a Democrat comes into the White House next, that person will have a lot more freedom to get rid of those commissioners and fire those commissioners that Trump has appointed and to change the direction of these agencies.
4: I'm Michael Barbaro. That's coming up on The Daily from The New York Times.
5: I'm Dwayne Brown. The Supreme Court dealt President Trump a defeat today in his effort to do away with birthright citizenship for children born to people living in the U.S. illegally or temporarily. In a sharp rebuke written by Chief Justice John Roberts, the 6-3 vote upholds longstanding federal laws that guarantee birthright citizenship to virtually all children born in the U.S. NPR's Carrie Johnson has more.
6: Not a complete surprise given the way the oral argument went in this case. Remember, Chief Justice John Roberts actually said to the Solicitor General John Sauer, it may be a different world with respect to people being able to travel to the United States way more easily than they did in the 1890s, but it's the same Constitution, the same 14th Amendment.
5: The High Court's decision today marks another major defeat for President Trump, who previously saw his global tariffs blocked by the Supreme Court. In New York, a federal judge has permanently blocked the administration from withholding $16 billion in funding for a rail tunnel project under the Hudson River. NPR's Joel Rose reports the judge called those efforts flagrantly illegal.
7: Judge Jeanette Vargas in Manhattan found the Trump administration violated federal law when it stopped reimbursing the builders of the Gateway Tunnel between New York and New Jersey. That forced construction to pause for several weeks until Vargas ordered the administration to restore the funding in February. Federal officials initially said the payments were frozen while they reviewed the project's hiring practices. But the judge cited President Trump's own statements that he was punishing New York Senator Chuck Schumer, a major backer of the tunnel. Amtrak officials say it's necessary because the existing rail tunnel under the Hudson River is more than a century old and was damaged during Hurricane Sandy. Joel Rose, NPR News.
5: Shares of beaten-down AI stocks led the Wall Street charge today. 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
8: For NPR News in the Twin Cities, I'm Elena C. Minnesota officials say the state likely will not have to change course on rules allowing transgender students to participate in school activities. That's after the U.S. Supreme Court upheld laws in other states that bar trans students from joining sports that don't match their sex at birth. Transgender students can participate in school activities that match their gender identity. The state's Human Rights Act has been cited as the basis. DFL Governor Tim Walz said the High Court's decision won't affect Minnesota's practice.
9: They distilled it down to best. The Supreme Court has allowed states to be as cruel as they want to be to transgender people. They've also allowed states like Minnesota to be as kind and welcoming as they can. So I view this as a mixed bag.
8: Top Minnesota Republicans celebrated the court's ruling and say it'll be an election issue. They want Minnesota to enact a trans athlete ban. White Earth Nation is taking on a bigger role at Tamarack National Wildlife Refuge in northwestern Minnesota. A 2-year agreement signed today between White Earth and U.S. Fish and Wildlife Service directs funding to the tribe to help manage water, wild rice, and forested lands. White Earth Nation will also bring cultural knowledge into the refuge's education programs. Refuge manager Kent Sunseth says the agreement builds on years of working together.
10: This is just another step that has really increased the communication that we've had and our collaboration on common conservation goals.
8: The agreement takes effect July 1st. Our report from the National ACLU has found troubling police incidents in cities that were formerly under federal consent decrees, including in Minneapolis. The consent decrees on policing were implemented during former President Joe Biden's term, but dismissed by President Donald Trump's administration. The ACLU investigators documented incidents where officers used excessive force and failed to de-escalate situations. The city of Minneapolis did not immediately respond to a request for comment on the report. The last day of June is a hot one across the state. An extreme heat warning was in effect for central and southern Minnesota. An extreme heat warning in effect for southeastern Minnesota through tomorrow evening. 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
12: 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In a major ruling on Monday, the Supreme Court delivered one